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1: Robert, it's always good to talk to you, even if you can't see the future. 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You certainly know a lot about the present, and it's brilliant. And thanks a lot for sharing it with us again.
0: 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Thank you.
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1: At the time, it was like a big, huge deal. It was kind of like money and the creative industries coming together. But starting a studio is a much bigger gamble than a production company. This is the first new big studio in a generation. The other ones were all established before World War II, during that golden age of Hollywood, MGM, all those kind of people. Those studios had vast back catalogues, and the revenue from that keeps them afloat when they make inevitable multi-million dollar flops. So Stephen, up to this point, had been relatively flop-free. He had a few duds, but he'd never really made a film that had lost money. Stephen said, "I threw myself over the barbed wire with Jeffrey and David so we could have what we wanted."
2: But with so much skin in the game, you'd assume that Stephen would make films exclusively for DreamWorks. But no, the first film he directed after setting up DreamWorks was the Jurassic Park sequel, The Lost World, which was for Universal. But even Saving Private Ryan was a co-production with Paramount. And as Jeffrey Katzenberg put it, having half of something Steven's excited about is better than having none.
1: That's a great quote. DreamWorks released a number of hits, but for every hit, there was at least one flop. In fact, DreamWorks was on the verge of bankruptcy several times, and the studio began to sort of fall apart.
2: And in 2006, Stephen and his partners sold DreamWorks to Viacom, the parent company of Paramount, for $1.6 billion. Stephen stayed on as a key creative partner, but it wasn't a happy marriage. 2 years after the deal, Paramount released Stephen from his contract. He relaunched DreamWorks as an independent production company.
1: So he continued directing high-profile films, including Lincoln, Bridge of Spies, and The Fablemans, which was semi-autobiographical and not much of a film, if you ask me. I'm allowed to be a critic here. I thought it was terrible. Anyway, to this day, Stephen remains the highest grossing director of all time. His films have grossed over $10 billion at the box office.
2: And in 2017, he had the opportunity to be bought out of his theme park deal for the huge lump sum of between $500 million and $1 billion. But Stephen chose to keep that deal, leaving him with one of the most lucrative ongoing revenue streams in Hollywood, and maybe the only one that involves roller coasters.
1: So that's where our billionaire story ends. On the Good Bad Billionaire podcast, we've also scored him on a set of billionaire categories: wealth, controversy, power and legacy. You can find that by searching for Good Bad Billionaire wherever you get your podcasts.
2: There we also have over 80 episodes exploring the lives of the super rich, from celebrities to CEOs.
1: Good Bad Billionaire is a BBC Studios production for the BBC World Service.
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6: And now if you look at me, I feel it within myself that I have value.
5: We're in Rwanda meeting women who are speaking up against sexual and gender-based violence.
6: 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You can be loved, valued, and what's most important is God is with you. 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
5: We'll also hear how their husbands and church leaders are becoming advocates.
7: Yeah, for real, it's not an easy thing, you know, going in front of the congregation during the church gathering and telling them what you had been doing wrong. 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
5: Join me, Myra Anubi, as we meet the people challenging sexual and gender-based violence right after the BBC News.
8: 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Scaffolding and white tarps now cover part

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1: Whipped cream, ice cream, but I prefer creme fraiche.
2: Thank you very much. Okay, let's see. This is gorgeous.
3: Yeah.
2: The sourness of the apple and the freshness of this creme fraiche and the creaminess, crunchiness of the pastry.
1: This is one big, incredible hug from autumn.
2: When I asked you what hygge means earlier, I wish people could just taste this and they would know what it means.
1: Yeah. But you know, I think the meal kind of have a beginning and a middle and an end. The beginning is the expectation, sitting down, looking at all the colors like we did, and then you start eating and enjoying it. That's the middle. And you have a pause where you kind of digest a little and relax. And then come the finish, which is the beauty of a perfect dessert.
2: I must ask, Trina, you put hours, days, some of the stuff that you put in this, you've been preparing for weeks. And you prepared these gorgeous meals and this beautiful table. But of course, within minutes, we have dug in and eaten it. How does it feel for you that you're putting all of this time and energy and you know that it's just going to disappear?
1: But it's not, because you ate it. So you will carry it at least for 24 hours. And you will carry it as a memory as well. Food carries about not only that identity, but it also carries a lot of memories. You know, think about people, you send them love. So even though it's eaten and digested, it's still there because it carries a story and it means something. It sounds very naive, but I really think if we saw the world through food, we could come a long way.
2: You've been listening to that documentary in the studio from the BBC World Service. This program was presented and produced by me, Sahar Zand.
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6: At 10 hours GMT, welcome to the newsroom from the BBC World Service with Valerie Saunderson. As the US and Iran say they're edging towards a peace agreement, the US military says it's shot down Iranian drones in the Strait of Hormuz. In Lebanon, state media says Israel has carried out airstrikes on the south of the country after ordering the evacuation of 20 towns and villages there. We get more details from our correspondent in Jerusalem. And in the occupied West Bank, there's international condemnation of ongoing settler attacks against Palestinians.
7: There is a new mentality, the new settlers, who would to put a new outpost for themselves and would to occupy more land, would to kick the Palestinians out from this land.
6: Plus, at the Kennedy Center in Washington... Crowds cheer as Donald Trump's name is taken down from the building's facade. On the newsroom after this.
8: Live from NPR News in Washington, I'm Windsor Johnston. Crowds of protesters gathered outside the Kennedy Center last night ahead of a court-ordered deadline for the facility to remove President Trump's name from the building. The lawsuit was filed by Ohio Congresswoman Joyce Beatty, who argued that only Congress has the authority to change the name of the performing arts venue.
9: Last time I checked, it was only members of Congress that voted on the $257 million. And someone actually said that in the board meeting, as they gave him credit for absolutely everything.
8: Scaffolding has been erected in front of the building, with a section of the facade now covered in white tarps.

0: 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This month's festivities will take place at the Birchfield Penny Off-Center Gallery at K-Art, 808 Main Street in Buffalo, on Friday, June 12th, from 5:30 to 8 p.m. Can't make Friday? The gallery is also open Saturday and Sunday, June 13th and 14th, from 1 to 5.
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0: I'm David Lombardo, and you're listening to WCNY's The Capitol Press Room. We're going to spend the first half of today's show with Times Union investigative reporter Ezra Bitterman, who's been spending time examining the potential for data centers across New York. We'll talk about a major project in the works in Genesee County, highlight a one-year moratorium on data centers that was approved in the waning days of the legislative session in Albany, and discuss what a data center actually does. Then we'll speak with the head of the association representing mayors in New York to find out how they fared in the recently adopted state budget, including the additional pots of aid that were approved and the new costs municipalities will have to shoulder. And finally, we'll check in with the new state parks commissioner, Kathy Moser, who discusses land conservation efforts, celebrating the country's 250th birthday, and making parks feel more inclusive. It's all coming up right here on WCNY's The Capitol Press Room.
1: Live from NPR News in Washington, I'm Windsor Johnston. A white tarp now covers scaffolding outside the Kennedy Center in Washington, D.C., where a legal battle has been playing out over the building's new signage, which bears President Trump's name. According to the New York Times, crews began working to remove Trump's name overnight, just hours after the center requested a 12-hour extension of a court-ordered deadline. The Times says one of its photographers was able to peek through the tarp and saw one of the letters being removed. Earlier this year, the Kennedy Center's Trump-aligned board voted to add the president's name to the venue. The move sparked a lawsuit filed by Democratic lawmakers who argue only Congress has the authority to change the center's name. The Washington National Opera has filed a lawsuit against the federal government. The complaint alleges that the Kennedy Center owes the orchestra more than $17 million in donations. NPR's Isabella Gomez Sarmiento reports.
2: The WNO's lawsuit accuses the Kennedy Center of wrongfully withholding several years' worth of donations and contributions. The Opera and Performing Arts Center ended their long-term affiliation earlier this year. In the complaint, the WNO states that the opera's funds were managed by the Kennedy Center, but that they were supposed to remain two separate legal entities. The opera claims it has been trying to collect the funds for over 5 months to no avail. In a statement shared

0: with NPR, the Kennedy Center says the opera had a deficit. It calls the lawsuit meritless and says it plans to pursue a countersuit. Isabella Gomez Sarmiento, NPR News.
1: SpaceX had a banner day on its stock market debut on Friday. NPR's John Berwich reports it made Elon Musk the world's first trillionaire.
2: SpaceX broke records with its IPO, raising $75 billion. When the shares traded on the NASDAQ, demand was strong. The stock opened up 11% from the IPO price and ended the day up more than 19%, making SpaceX one of the biggest companies on Earth by market cap. Some experts say it's overvalued, though. The company has a unique toehold in rocketry and satellite communications, and it's also involved in artificial intelligence. But it lost $5 billion last year and another $4 billion in the first quarter of this year. SpaceX doesn't lack for ambition. It wants to put people on Mars, but its path to profitability is unclear. John Ruich, NPR News.
1: Only about 21 countries in the world have a GDP over the trillion-dollar mark. The U.S. and China lead the way. The president of Cuba has announced economic reforms to attract investment and involve Cubans abroad in the economy. The announcement comes amid a severe economic crisis with power outages and shortages. The U.S. tightened oil supply restrictions on the island in January. This is NPR. Anthropic says it will disable its latest AI models known as Fable 5 and Mythos 5. The move came after the White House ordered the company to suspend the use of the models for use by foreign nationals, citing national security concerns. It marks the government's biggest step to date to restrict access to the most advanced AI models. The FBI is warning FIFA World Cup fans not to fly drones around stadiums, festivals, and other event locations. Host cities, including Atlanta, are establishing temporary flight restrictions. Lily Oppenheimer from member station WABE in Atlanta reports.
3: Waves of green jerseys erupted into cheers across Atlanta as Mexico beat South Africa in the first match of the World Cup on Thursday. Thousands turned up at fan fests, including at the city's downtown Centennial Olympic Park. But the FBI says during all the partying, at least three people had their drones seized. The FBI warns the park is now one of several temporary flight restriction areas, or TFRs. The FBI's Marlo Graham warns drones have become a nationwide security concern during the World Cup.
4: Violations can result in criminal fines up to $100,000, 1 year in prison, and seizure of your drone.
3: Graham says you should always check TFRs on the Federal Aviation Administration website before you fly. For NPR News, I'm Lily Oppenheimer in Atlanta.
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6: I'm David Lombardo, and this is WCNY's The Capitol Press Room. In the final hours of the legislative session in Albany, Democratic lawmakers pushed through a bill imposing, among other things, a one-year moratorium on new data centers, responding to growing concerns about the environmental footprint of these in-demand facilities that provide critical infrastructure for companies looking to receive, store, and transmit information. And while it's unclear how Governor Kathy Hochul will respond to the pending bill, which is opposed by several labor unions, we wanted to take a step back and look at the broader landscape, including the potential footprint of data centers in New York, their power demands, and how they facilitate AI technology. To do all that, we're joined in the studio by Ezra Bitterman, an investigative reporter at the Capitol for the Times Union. Thanks for making the time, Ezra.
7: Thank you for having me.
6: Well, for starters, can you give, for the uninitiated, a basic explanation of what a data center is and how they're utilized?
7: Yeah, so a data center is essentially a big warehouse, and you've probably been hearing about them more in the news now. But they've actually existed for over 70 years. They were first used by the military. And for a long time, they were primarily something the financial services sector needed to operate, you know, transactions and internet and things like that. And today, these are a totally different thing and a totally separate class because these are used for AI like Claude or ChatGPT. And the reason they're coming up in the news and more divisive is their high level of power demand, water usage, scale, and size. So it's sort of been an evolution for data centers throughout the years.
8: And just to be clear about how they're used, if I go to ChatGPT and I ask a question, does that mean the answer is cooked up over at the data center and comes back to me? I mean, how should we think about their role in something like artificial intelligence?
7: Yeah, so the way I would think about it is old data centers for the internet or just to operate a bank use something called a CPU, which is a computer chip that doesn't use that much power, to train ChatGPT to make it better for it to operate. We need these things called GPUs, which are created by NVIDIA and huge companies like that. And they are really energy intensive, but these companies all want to win the race to make the best model. So they're willing to spend whatever it takes on getting as many of these GPUs in play.
8: And in terms of who owns and operates these data centers, is this something that is solely the purview of these AI companies, or do they contract out to arms dealers, so to speak, who run and operate these and then maybe license out the services?
7: Yeah, it kind of depends. Usually, there are some cases where it's the company building it, doing it all on their own. But in many cases, it is a data center company that goes through the process of the siting and working with the local governments and coming up with the plans. And then they're licensing it out to a AI developer. And oftentimes, one of the reasons these things are so opaque is because that company will sign a non-disclosure agreement to not reveal what AI developer they're working with. And then whether it's a county IDA or a county official or local officials, they'll kind of get looped in on that NDA too. So they'll get to know, oh, it's Amazon, it's Anthropic. But the public can't know because it's in this chain of NDAs.
8: As you pointed out, though, data centers as an idea and something that are utilized historically is not new. So what sort of footprint do data centers have right now in New York? Are there data centers dotting communities all over the state and we're just not aware of them because they haven't been high profile until now?
7: Yes, especially downstate near New York City. Obviously, it's a financial capital of the world. So for a long time, and you know, places like Rockland County, there's been small, non-power intensive data centers. And that's why New York historically has been a hub of data centers. And then in recent years, it's not so much a hub of AI data centers until more recently, because these have started to at first crop up in places like Texas and the South and the Midwest.
8: Is there a reason that they're gravitating toward those areas? Is it something about either their regulatory climate, their access to power, or something else that leads developers to want to locate there?
7: Yeah, I mean, I'd say those things for sure.
8: Okay.
7: More, you know, Texas has, for example, has more energy supply, more land, cheaper land. And you don't need to have, you know, let's say OpenAI, it's based in San Francisco. You don't need to have your data center in San Francisco. You can have it in some other place that's more affordable, because that close link isn't as relevant.
8: Well, you've mentioned a couple times the power demands. What are the range of power needs of these data centers? And can you put them into context compared to a small city or a hospital? What is the right comparison to make here?
7: I would say the smallest AI data center is a small city or a mid-sized city. Largest data centers are entire states worth of power demand. Famously, the one in Utah, which if fully is completed, would double Utah's power demand. But for example, the Stream data center in Genesee County, which is the most mature data center, AI data center in New York. Yes, medium-sized city. I mean, sometimes could be one half of the capital region's power demand, one third of the capital region's power demand, based on whether it's a really hot day or really cold day.
8: And why does the temperature matter? Is there a need to regulate the temperature inside these facilities?
7: Oh, I should have been more clear. I mean, if it's really hot, the capital region will use more power. Oh. So then the data center's 500 megawatts is a smaller fraction of that. So I should have made that more clear.
8: Gotcha. And I want to talk a little bit about that project you mentioned for Genesee County. But before we get to that, let me reintroduce you. For listeners just joining us, I'm David Lombardo, and this is WCNY's The Capitol Press Room. And we're speaking with Ezra Bitterman, an investigative reporter at the Capitol for the Times Union. So the existing data centers right now, where do they get their power from? Do they just plug into the grid, so to speak? Are they required to facilitate their own power? Where are they getting their energy from?
7: Do you mean in New York or
8: yeah.
7: Yeah, the grid. We don't have like build your own, bring your own supply data centers like people may have heard of in the news where OpenAI is building a massive gas plant to power their data center, which is actually another reason, as a brief aside, why data centers have traditionally, like these AI ones, have gone to other states is because the states don't care if you build a giant gas plant to power it because they don't have the same climate ambitions. But to your question, yeah, they just link up to the grid. And to this point, it hasn't been as much of an issue because their power demand isn't so outrageous that there's the kind of capacity there. But that's sort of changing now.
8: Changing now how? I mean, are we getting pushback or concerns raised by either the independent system operator, which is supposed to regulate the grid, or utilities themselves about whether they can meet the demands of new data centers in New York?
7: No, I would say it's more, for one thing, a 10-megawatt data center in Rockland County has a much smaller impact on the grid than something that's like 500 megawatts or 1,000 megawatts, like some have been proposed in New York. But also, as you can see, there's this lawmaker and advocacy pushback to data centers, and one of the reasons for that is their power demand and wanting to ensure that the companies aren't, you know, taking advantage of a system that allows them to enter the grid but raise everyone else's rates.
8: And why would it raise other people's rates if they were using up a lot of power? Is this just a supply and demand situation?
7: Okay, that's a great question, and one that I love as an energy nerd. So data centers in a lot of places lower people's electricity rates. And that's because if you have a ton of excess capacity, right, you have a bunch more power than demand, then the data center enters as this big customer and can help pay for the fixed costs of the grid. Oh, this transmission line's old, needs to be replaced anyway. Data center helps pay for that. So that's in a lot of places, and that's how it can lower rates. In New York, we don't have so much excess capacity because the state's been pretty slow in building new power and demand's rising. So it sort of breaks that dynamic where there is a concern that you're shrinking the reliability margins and requiring that the most expensive generators run to power your demand because there's not a lot of excess capacity there. And that's where the concern comes in without proper regulation.
8: Moving forward, what happens if New York just doesn't develop data centers? What happens if other states are the ones who are building and operating data centers? Does it impact New Yorkers in any significant way in terms of their day-to-day life experience? Am I not going to have access to ChatGPT if I'm located in the Empire State, for example?
7: No. I think the way to look at it is, on your day-to-day life, there'd be no impact. What the data center community would say is the state, by not allowing development to move forward, is missing out on tens of billions of capital coming in, jobs from construction, and a missed opportunity to use data centers to advance the state's climate initiatives, which may sound counterintuitive. But for example, Assemblymember Tapia had a bill, and some of it got into that bill, what the legislature passed at the end, where data centers can pay for home electrification and for people in their communities, for solar for people in their communities. Obviously, you need regulation to make sure that happens, but I think there is an opportunity there if the state wants to take it. But no, there's no skies falling, you won't be able to use ChatGPT here kind of impacts if the state wants to say, okay, we're not going to have any part in this.
8: That statutory language you mentioned is reminiscent of some of the requirements that were put on casinos and racinos as they developed around New York, and there were concerns about their community impact, and they basically wrote into law and local agreements that they have to be good neighbors, so they have to sponsor youth baseball team or donate money. But in terms of the impact to the economy. You mentioned construction jobs. For these types of operations, how many permanent jobs are we talking about? Because I have a vision in my head of maybe one lonely person walking down racks and racks of servers or something.
7: It's not quite that few.
8: Okay.
7: Given the scale of money that it costs to build one, it is pretty shocking how few that they create. So, for example, the one in Genesee is over 100 jobs, which is a significant amount, but for $20 billion of investment. But I will say, in doing my reporting on data centers, what workers will say, and especially people who work in the construction trades, they don't see the temporary jobs really as temporary because they're long-term. It takes years to build these things, and that's their livelihood, is moving from temporary job to temporary job. So in labor's eyes, value here from that perspective.
8: And after a quick break, we'll continue our conversation with Ezra Bitterman, an investigative reporter at the Capitol for the Times Union. 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
9: Ample sunshine expected today, with daytime highs approaching 78. Lows level off around 64. Tonight, mainly clear skies. Thunderstorms likely tomorrow. Daytime highs approaching 76. Cloudy skies expected. 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I'm meteorologist Eric Height. Currently, it's 62 degrees.
8: This is WCNY's The Capitol Press Room, and we're continuing our conversation about the development of data centers in New York with Ezra Bitterman, an investigative reporter at the Capitol for the Times Union. In the course of your reporting on this issue, I understand you visited a public hearing on the proposed data center in Genesee County from the Texas-based company Stream Data Centers, which would require about 500 megawatts of electricity, which is about one-third of what the Capitol region here uses. What was the mood like at the hearing? What sort of feedback did the public have? What sort of issues did local officials raise?
7: There were over 100 people there. It was quite intriguing. There was a journalist there from France, because this is just so in the moment and such a big part of popular culture now, the data center debate. But people were concerned about water use, power use, land use, environmental degradation, all these things. Basically, a lot of people don't want it. But labor was there as sort of the counteracting force to say, you know, this is going to be great for us and great for workers in this state and great for young people who are getting into the trades. So there was a bit of a back and forth, but I would say it was pretty hostile towards the company.
8: You've described this as one of the most mature data center proposals in New York's pipeline. So how far along is it, and what, if any, subsidies are they looking for from state or local officials?
7: With data centers nationwide, there's these really gaudy projections of how much could be built. But when you look at nationwide, just one-third of the ones expected to come online in 2026 have started construction. So I think that there is this gap between what's kind of speculative, what's not all there, and what's real. And I think you can see that in New York, because there's quite a few projects where owner of a warehouse is like, oh, maybe I'll build a data center. Maybe a data center would be good at my site. So they put something in the NYSO queue to see if the power supply is there at their site. But it's not a super mature project where they're, you know, have plans and they're going to every meeting and they're writing responses to the community to assuage their concerns.
8: It's not even engaged to be engaged. It's engaged to be engaged to be engaged.
7: Yeah. So that's what makes the Stream project unique. So then in terms of what is Stream, what is their kind of agreement. They do have quite a big subsidy package, and I think it's about $1.9 billion. But at the same time, they are going to make huge payments to local governments and schools in the area. So it's supposed to pencil out for the Genesee County taxpayer. State taxpayer, which is giving them sales tax abatements and stuff on state taxes, it's not supposed to be good for them. They're supposed to, they're projected to get less benefit than the cost. And then you kind of get into the whole argument of local economic development contracts, and you can have James Goofus come on and talk about county IDAs and all this stuff. I don't know. That's a whole other ball of wax. But yes, they do have this, you know, tax agreement.
8: The bill that was moving at the end of the legislative session, championed by Democratic lawmakers, is imposing a one-year moratorium on the creation of new data centers if it's signed into law by Governor Kathy Hochul, and that is, I would say, a big if. What does that actually mean, though? Does that just mean everybody's got to stop what they're doing and freeze for a year? Does it have to do with licensing? I mean, how should we think about a moratorium if it was imposed the way it was drafted by lawmakers?
7: Yeah. So let me just first start on what Hochul said about this. When I spoke with her, she said she's not super in favor of a moratorium because she actually mentioned counties in Virginia, which have gotten significant payouts from data centers, from having so much data center development. It's helped budgets. There are negative effects there as far as power and the PJM grid.
8: PJM?
7: Yeah, it's like the grid operator for Pennsylvania, Washington, D.C., West Virginia. It's not like the NYSA, which is just New York. It covers a few states. But to your actual question, and I'd be curious to get your thoughts on this, the bill says D.C. can't issue permits, right? That's what it says, and to data centers. But Hochul needs to sign it for that to like really be in effect in law. So I'd be curious to see what you think on whether D.C. will pause as this plays out between the governor and the legislature, or if they're saying, oh, this isn't in law, we're just going to proceed on a normal process. I don't know if you had in your time in state government anything to compare this to.
8: Well, I think the comparison is to fracking and the restrictions that were initially imposed via the executive and then ultimately were codified in law. And I think in that situation, Governor Patterson and then Governor Cuomo were kind of responding to public opinion on the issue. And I think public opinion on this is, and correct me if I'm wrong, it seems to be more moving against these data centers. There aren't a lot of people lining up to say this is a great economic boon or this is a great way to inject cash into our local municipal budgets. So I could see the governor being hesitant to sign something that from that side of things. But then also executives don't like having their hands tied. They like having flexibility. And the governor, through the DEC, has that flexibility because ultimately she controls what the environmental regulators are going to do. So if I'm the governor, maybe I'm not so excited about putting restrictions on my future options.
7: Yeah, no, that makes sense. And I think the thing that's also challenging for the Hochul administration from the bill is the lawmakers say to DPA, to the Public Service Commission, you have to create this new rate class for data centers. It's like creating a new class of customer for utilities to make sure they're paying their fair share so they'd pay more, mm-hmm. essentially, to cover kind of what I was talking about earlier, the costs they may have on the system. To me, that I thought that was a little bit weird because Hochul directed the PSC in January to create a proceeding on how to deal with data centers. PSC started that proceeding and is in process with it. So it's just, I feel like I'm wondering whether that's going to upset what the PSC is already doing, because maybe they had a different plan on how to deal with data centers than creating this new rate class. So I'm also curious to see how that plays out.
8: Do you think if New York had a surplus of energy, specifically maybe green energy, that we wouldn't see any concerns about the development of data centers? Or are there still concerns that people bring up the same way they do about an Amazon warehouse or some other not in my backyard sort of complaints?
7: Okay, so there's two things to think about with that. In many places, as I laid out, data centers have probably lowered energy rates. And that's been proven out in the energy academia. But I don't think that thought, that idea has permeated into the headspace of most Americans. I think many Americans still think that if you put a data center down, no matter what, it's going to raise people's electricity rates. So I think that disconnect would still need to be merged. And then aside from that, you know, energy is one thing you hear about when you talk to people about why they're opposed to data centers, but there's a myriad of other things. The noise factor. It releases a low hum at all times. The water factor. It does require water to run a data center. The space it takes up. If maybe communities value whatever land that the data center developer wants to build on. So then, you know, if you could even, you know, if you could convince people that data centers aren't all bad electricity wise, you still have all these other things. Mm. And I think I, you know, when I went to the public hearing with Stream, you do see that play out where it's almost like the company and the public are talking past each other to a certain point, where the public has their concerns and Stream's, you know, kind of responds to their, some of their concerns at least. And the public's, you know, is convinced they're not convinced, but I think that it just gets, people get, I don't know, lost with the large, I mean, it's such a big development that I think it's hard for the companies who, for people to trust the companies 100% of the time when they're saying, oh, this won't impact you in any way. And then there's also a component of it where it's probably people see these as physical representations of AI, which they may not like. So this is their way to resist that, this huge social change that's happening.
8: Well, we've been speaking with Ezra Bitterman. He is an investigative reporter at the Capitol for the Times Union. Ezra, thanks for joining us in the studio.
7: Thank you so much.

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1: I'm David Lombardo, and you're listening to the Capitol Press Room on BTPM NPR. I'm David Lombardo, and you're listening to WCNY's The Capitol Press Room. A recurring point of concern for state lawmakers around the state this budget season was the financial stability of municipalities in their districts. So to consider how cities and villages did during the legislative session in Albany, we're joined in the studio by Barbara Van Epps, Executive Director of the New York Conference of Mayors. Welcome back to the show, Barbara.
2: Thanks for having me again, David.
1: So during budget negotiations, we heard about New York City's multi-billion dollar deficit. The city of Albany was projecting a $20 million deficit. And out in western New York, the new mayor of Buffalo said he was dealing with a structural gap of more than $100 million. Are these unique circumstances or emblematic of maybe broader problems that municipalities all over the state are dealing with and that you're hearing about?
2: I would say it's definitely a broader problem. I mean, obviously, the bigger cities have bigger budgets, bigger problems, more infrastructure to deal with, larger workforces. So it makes sense that their numbers would be bigger in terms of their deficits, in terms of their need. But I would say across the state, cities and villages across the state are struggling to strike that balance between the money they can raise outside the property tax and offsetting those rising costs that come with labor, that come with police and fire, that come with equipment and infrastructure. Those costs keep going up, and it's very hard to find those revenues to offset those costs without relying on your property taxpayers.
1: Well, putting aside New York City, which is a unique animal with 9 million people and the ability to raise money through an income tax, do you have a sense of what are the structural challenges that are leading to so many municipalities having struggles right now? Is this an issue where sales tax collections haven't kept up? Is this too many really lucrative contracts going out to municipal workers? I mean, what seems to be the commonalities, if there are any?
2: So again, I think it has to do with stagnant revenues, and because the only revenues that local governments really have control over, which also happens to be the largest revenue source, is that property tax. But there's no local official who wants to say, "Oh, I'm going to raise taxes this year." That's something they're trying to avoid. Every other type of revenue outside the property tax, it ebbs and flows with what's happening in the economy. Sure. Sales tax, mortgage recording tax, things like that, we don't have control over. So I do think there's just that gap between the fact that costs keep going up and the amount of revenues that we have control over are not. And so there's where that gap comes from.
1: So thinking about the aid for municipalities outside of New York City, the state is spending more than $1 billion in this year's budget on financial assistance to local governments, including a $100 million increase in temporary municipal assistance, a tripling of this budget line, according to the governor's press release. The money is distributed proportionate to existing local aid formulas, and we can get into how formulaic some of these formulas are, with Buffalo, Syracuse, Rochester, and Yonkers getting $15 million each. At the same time, $165 million in recurring commitments to Buffalo, Rochester, Syracuse, Yonkers, Albany, and adding Mount Vernon to that list. What are your expectations for this money in the short term and long term? And should we start thinking of it as a Band-Aid for municipalities with bullet wounds? I mean, what's your sense of the impactfulness?
2: So obviously, we want this to continue long term, these increases. We went 15 years without an increase in unrestricted aid. Call it AIM, call it TMA. We didn't get anything for 15 years. Then 2 years ago, they put in the temporary municipal assistance. But obviously, the word temporary in that title makes us a little anxious, because clearly we didn't know and could not count on the fact that that money was going to continue.
1: Yeah, you're one bad economy from that being the first thing that gets cut in a future budget debate.
2: Absolutely, absolutely. So the fact that they kept the temporary assistance for 2 years and then added another $100 million, we are so appreciative of that, because I do finally feel like the state legislature and the governor are recognizing that not only are local governments important, but they really are struggling. They really do need a partnership with the state and something consistent and predictable. So that's our long-term goal, is to get something consistent and predictable. The fact that, again, they're calling it temporary municipal assistance doesn't sound like consistent and predictable. So we're very pleased that we're getting the increases, but we need a strategy long term, and that's sort of our plan B now to start working on that.
1: Do you think it makes sense for the state to basically just hand over a bag of cash to some of the municipalities I mentioned without potentially securing some sort of commitments from them on how they might address the structural concerns so that they aren't necessarily so reliant on the state government for so much of their money?
2: Well, that's a great question. And all those cities you named are members, so we're very happy that they got the money mm-hmm. that they did. I mean, clearly they came to the state and made their case individually and as a group on budget hearing day. And whether there are strings attached to that money, I'm not aware of that.
1: I mean, I'm not aware of any either. But I mean, from the state's perspective, if they said, we want you to come to us with a plan if you want to get this money in the future about how you're addressing structural imbalances, would that be fair if they were to continue this money to attach those types of strings? Or would you say, no, we need this money just because so many years have gone by or whatever, and thus just give us additional unrestricted aid?
2: I don't think that would be an unfair request okay. at all. And I think the vast majority of the mayors out there are already doing that. Certainly the big cities are. I mean, in order to address these deficits, they have to have a plan. So I think if the state were to say, hey, tell us what your plan is, I think they would be willing and able to do that very easily.
1: At the same time, the state was handing out more money to municipalities like some of the cities we just mentioned. There was major pension changes that are going to come with a price tag estimated to be over $500 million. And this isn't just to municipalities. This is to school districts and the state as well. Do you have a sense, though, of what this is going to mean in terms of increased workforce costs to the cities and villages you represent?
2: So we think the number for us is about $175 million outside of New York City, which okay. is still... That's a very big number.
1: You know what that is? That's about the same as the new recurring commitments
2: exactly.
1: that are going out the door.
2: Exactly. We, you know, that's unfortunate because, you know, we're very excited about this new money and then we get hit with these increased pension costs
1: sure.
2: that are essentially going to wipe that out. But even more disappointing, I think, is that we didn't have a seat at the table. Mm-hmm. Like, these conversations were clearly going on. We were getting calls about how we felt about it, but not, it was just like, are you for it or against it? For or against what? We don't know what the details of the plan is. We don't know what the proposals are. So we were trying to insert ourselves into the process, but no one really... I mean, I think people knew we were going to have an issue with it. So maybe that's why no one wanted to really engage. But
1: so what you're saying, though, is that the people responsible for hiring municipal workers were not part of the conversation that was primarily, at least from the proponents pushing this, about recruitment and retention of workers. So in order to solve a workforce issue that the labor unions were highlighting, they didn't involve the people doing the hiring?
2: Not from my perspective, okay. they didn't. Which again, that's why I said it was disappointing. And we had ideas about recruitment and retention. I'm not 100% sure that pensions is the answer. We had other ideas about residency requirements, about increasing the income cap for retirees.
1: Yeah, can you expand on that one?
2: Yeah, so that just allows us, you know, there are people in municipal government in particular are having a very difficult time recruiting and retaining employees. And when someone retires, they have that institutional knowledge. They have the skills. So if we could bring those individuals back just to maybe train additional people mm-hmm. or fill a gap that exists, a short-term gap that exists, without having to pay, you know, benefits and allowing them to make a reasonable salary if they do decide to come back, that would save local governments a lot of money, but also fill those gaps that exist because we just don't have the people and the skill level to fill a lot of positions in local government.
1: Another item that did make it into the state budget, at least a version of it did, is the governor's plan to bring down car insurance costs. And we definitely talked about this primarily through the lens of what it means for individual drivers. But do you have municipalities that maybe have a large enough fleets or have been the subject of lawsuits where you now anticipate they're going to be able to realize some savings?
2: We do. Yeah, we absolutely do. We see this as a certainly a win for us because we do have fleets and we do have to pay car insurance. So any attempts to bring that down to start to control those costs will certainly benefit local governments as well. So we were in favor of those two reforms.
1: And how about outside of the budget? Is there anything that you're excited about that got through? Was there anything that you were disappointed that got held up? Or maybe conversely, was there anything that you were happy that it didn't make it across the finish line?
2: Well, as we always say, you know, unfortunately that last week, you know, only having a week to finish out the session after the budget was adopted doesn't leave a lot of time to do much at all. And we had a lot of bills in the queue that we were hoping we might get some more traction on. And I think had we had more time, we would have, such as allowing us to publish our legal notices online, allowing those retirees to make more money.
1: And you're allowed to publish your legal notices online. It's just, this would be in lieu of other places?
2: It would be in lieu of other places too.
1: That might be more costly.
2: To not only save us money, but to get the word out.
1: Where people are actually finding things.
2: Where people are, and we have a mandate now that we have to have municipal websites. So now that you're forcing us to do that, which we are all for, it's all about transparency. We think that makes sense. Why not let us put those types of notices on our website so that the word is actually getting out to people?
1: So I want to come back to the idea of a formula for the aid dollars that are distributed from the state, because there's often a lot of talk about the AIM formula, and that's the aid to municipalities. But I imagine this is kind of like the foundation aid formula for schools, where maybe at one point there was an underlying set of criteria and numbers to use, but lawmakers and bureaucrats often put their finger on the scale. Is that the experience with the aid to municipalities? And if it is, would you like to see an actual formula followed in the future?
2: Absolutely. To both those questions, yes, that is the case. Mm-hmm. There was a formula back in the 70s, which has not been, you know, what AIM is now is five or six different programs that just kind of all got consolidated when AIM was created in the mid-2005, I think, was the first year of AIM. So they consolidated a bunch of programs, but the criteria for those programs were all different. And a lot of those programs only went to cities. So when you say we have to look at the formula, we have to change the formula, you're going to be hard-pressed to find a formula for the AIM program. It just really doesn't exist anymore, because since AIM was created, any increases or decreases have just been across the board, not based on any criteria. So what we are trying to do, we are trying to jumpstart this conversation, and we met with Assemblywoman Szilagyi, we met with Senator Cooney's office to say, we need to come together. We did an analysis. NICOM did an analysis of all 50 states and what their revenue sharing programs look like. And so we've taken a look at those programs. We've taken some the strongest elements of those programs and put them all together into a document, if you will. And these are the conversations we want to jumpstart with the legislature so that we're not sitting around for 2 or 3 years thinking about what that AIM formula should look like. We want people to come together to have that data in front of them to figure out, should we have a ceiling? Should we have a floor? What kind of criteria should determine who gets what? Should it just be cities get this and villages get this? Or should there be real objective criteria to help not only defend the amount that these communities are getting, but also to make it predictable for those communities going forward?
1: Do you think there's going to be any appetite, though, for a formula that has winners and losers?
2: I'm glad you asked that question. So our argument has to be you have to hold AIM harmless. You have to leave the 715 the way it is for that very reason, because there are going to be winners and losers if we open that up. So you got to keep the 17 million, but then add to that and use the new criteria. Whether you still call it AIM or call it something else, we don't really care about that, but That is a key element of this, is that you're gonna have to hold that $750 million flat.
1: So should Bob Begna at the Rockefeller Institute stand by his phone as somebody who prepares to call him to write a report maybe in next year's budget?
2: We will certainly be there to help him with that, because we've done a lot of the legwork already. But this is certainly a discussion we look forward to having over the summer and into next session.
1: Well, we've been speaking with Barbara Van Epps. She's the executive director of the New York Conference of Mayors. Barbara, thanks for visiting us in the studio.
2: Thanks for having me again.
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1: I'm David Lombardo, and this is WCNY's The Capitol Press Room. This spring, the HOCO administration finalized its plans for achieving a 30% conservation goal of its land and waters by 2030. And to talk about the plan, as well as more about the state's park system, we're joined in the Capitol Press Room studio by the recently confirmed commissioner for the State Office of Parks, Recreation, and Historic Preservation, Commissioner Kathy Moser. Kathy, thanks so much for making the time, and congrats on your confirmation.
4: Thanks, Dave. Glad to be here.
1: So what is the significance of finalizing this plan, and are there any elements or themes that you think emerge from it that are particularly important in achieving this rapidly approaching conservation goal?
4: It is rapidly approaching, but, you know, under Governor Hochul's leadership, we've already protected 36,000 acres of land here in New York, and we're at 23%. The takeaway for me on the 30 by 30 is that state can do a lot, but we need our friends and our partners. And if you look at that 23% protected goal, only 2% of that, I think it might even be less than 2%, is owned by the private sector. And so DEC had a grant program using the environmental bond funds for counties, municipalities, and land trust to apply for money to buy and own the land so that we have more ownership at both municipal, county, and not-for-profit level. And I think when we engage the private sector, counties, and municipalities, that 23% will go higher.
1: And I imagine, though, a case can be made that getting to 23% is the easy part of this, and it's that last 7 percentage points that you're trying to move up that is the real challenge. Or maybe you'll say there are some sorts of low-hanging fruit moving forward. I mean, what does that path forward look like?
4: Well, I think, you know, for us at State Parks and Historic Sites, we really like to add acreage to our existing parks. Mm-hmm. We have 250 parks and historic sites. It's the largest developed park system in the nation. And so we're always looking to add land to that park system. So for us, it's, you know, are there willing sellers adjacent to the boundaries of a state park or historic site that want to sell their land to state parks? DEC owns, I think, close to 5 million acres now, a lot of that in obviously the Adirondacks and the Catskills. But people forget it's not just fee acquisitions. You can do conservation easements and protect land. So DEC owns close to 1 million acres of conservation easements as well. So that allows, for example, a timber company to continue sustainably Sure. managing timber while they still have a conservation easement on the property.
1: So as you've pointed out, you're not doing this alone. You have partners in the Department of Environmental Conservation, and I imagine you're probably in the ears of some of the other commissioners and agency heads about this work. But are there plots of land that you have your eyes on, so to speak? Are there areas where you're like, this is maybe something that we could definitely use, or it's got the right price? I mean, are there areas, anything you want to identify?
4: Well, we only work with willing sellers, mm-hmm. and I don't want the prices of property to, go sure. up after they hear. But we do, like, especially, you know, a classic case was at Fonstock State Park. There was a V-shaped property that was owned by a private owner, and I think State Parks negotiated that property for maybe 4 years. You know, the owners were overseas, and there were siblings, and some of these deals take a really long time. But we do have our eyes on property, and sometimes our own staff. We have a real property bureau at Office of Parks, Recreation, and Historic Preservation. We depend on the land trust community. There's over 90 land trusts in the state of New York, and so depending on where we are in the state, whether the Hudson Valley, Western New York, you know, different Long Island, we just know the land trust community, and we can say, hey, we just added 180 acres at Compset State Park on Long Island, and that was a case where believe it was a monastery that was selling the land. And so we negotiated directly with the Catholic Church to add that 180 acres to an existing park on Long Island.
1: You mentioned the idea of cost, and I'm curious, is there a rubric or scale that you work with when determining how much you're willing to pay, and is there lines that you're not willing to cross, or is this one of those goals where we need to achieve it, it's in statute, so money is no object?
4: we use appraisals. Okay. So usually, for example, if a land trust gets in there, a land trust would do an appraisal. Parks will do another appraisal, and we will make a offer at fair market value. We sometimes people will leave us land in their wills. Sometimes people want to add their land to the park system or are willing to donate land to us. But for the most part, we'll do an appraisal and offer fair market value for the property.
1: Well, lastly, on this front, do you have money just sitting around that you have access to? Or if you're looking to make purchases of land, does it need to get lined out in state budgets, for example?
4: Well, there's two. Right now, there's probably more than two, but the two main places where we would get funding for open space would be the Environmental Protection Fund. Mm-hmm. So every year, there's a line item in there, and that money we usually split between parks and DEC. So it depends, like, if DEC has a huge acquisition, you know, that they need more of the money that year, then they'll get a bigger cut of that line item. Also, the Environmental Bond Act did have... and I'm not going to remember the exact, I think it's $850 million for open space acquisition and outdoor recreation. So there's also money in the Bond Act, and that's the source of the funding for the land acquisition grant program that DEC announced.
1: Well, I want to talk a little bit more about the budget more broadly, but first let me reintroduce you for listeners just joining us. I'm David Lombardo, and this is WCNY's The Capitol Press Room, and we're speaking with Kathy Moser, Commissioner for the State Office of Parks, Recreation, and Historic Preservation. So we've heard a lot in recent years about the commitments that the state budgets adopted under Governor Kathy Hochul have made for the park system, especially in comparison to 10, 20 years ago. So what was in this year's recently adopted state budget that you are excited about?
4: I'm a brand new commissioner, started 7 months ago in October, and the night before the budget, you get on a phone call to hear what the governor is going to propose. And we at New York State Parks, we depend on the $200 million in capital every year to maintain our system. We own over 6,000 buildings, you know, over the 250 parks and historic sites. And so this year I was hoping to have the $200 million, but then the governor put in her budget additional money for special projects. So Parks is going to build the first state park in Rochester called High Falls State Park, literally at the falls in downtown Rochester. It's going to be an incredible park. So the governor, you know, identified $75 million for the beginning of that park. Riverbank State Park in Harlem, 4 million visitors a year. She put $20 million as a special project in the budget for Riverbank. Another $20 million for Lake Welch, which gets 15,000 people every, on a nice sunny weekend, 15,000 people a day to that swimming facility. So $20 million for wastewater treatment upgrades for new bathhouses. And then out at Montauk Downs, we needed a new visitor structure where people come for swimming and golf and everything else. So all of that was lined out in the budget. So we got $340 million of capital this year. And we will, in this year, we will have 160 construction projects going on simultaneously at state parks across the state.
1: Well, I want to talk about what seems to be a important issue for you, which is this idea that every New Yorker feels like parks are for them and they belong there. It's something that came up during your prepared remarks when you were being vetted by the state Senate. Can you expand on what that looks like and who in particular you feel like might need to be more welcomed into state parks?
4: Yeah, so when I was working for the Open Space Institute, we were planning on doing a study about the future of state parks. COVID hit, Black Lives Matter movement really picked up steam, George Floyd was murdered, and just around the same time, the National Park Service did a study that said 75% of the visitors to national parks were white. And that doesn't reflect our society. And so what we did when I was at the Open Space Institute, we pivoted and we did a report called Open Spaces for All. I've been in the conservation field for 40 years and bought hundreds of thousands of acres of land. I never really thought about who was using it. And so we turned around and interviewed over 200 groups and said, why aren't you coming to our state parks and historic sites? What would make you more comfortable? And so, you know, hiring more people of color, more members of the LGBTQ community, offering more programming. Like, you don't have to have hiking boots to go walk on a trail or learn to swim programs. A lot of people in urban and underserved communities don't know how to swim. So if you don't know how to swim, do you take your family to, you know, Bear Mountain or Lake Welch or other places? That was my real motivation to want to be Commissioner of Parks, because my entire life has been spent outdoors, and I want people to feel that comfort, that mental health benefit, go outside. You know, the governor always says, get offline, go outside, unplug and play. And as commissioner, you can really move that agenda at state parks and historic sites.
1: This summer, New York and the entire country is celebrating the 250th birthday of America. And I know you're hitting the road to promote this, a la Eric Coolisade and his travels all over the state when he was a commissioner. What do you have planned for this? And are you excited or dreading the idea of being the cheerleader in chief for some of this stuff?
4: I love my job, and every single time I go to a park or historic site, I'm just amazed at the resources that I didn't know existed. Just on Saturday, I drove to Old Fort Niagara in Youngstown, New York. I didn't even know Youngstown existed. And there's a 300-year-old fort. They call it the French Castle because it was first owned by the French, and then the Brits took it over, then the Americans, and of course the indigenous, the Haudenosaunee, were there before. It's a spectacular location, and we had reenactors and indigenous nations there too, and it was just a great reflection of our country's history. And so I love getting out there. So the 250th, we're starting the celebration in 2026, but the Revolutionary War didn't end until 1783. So, for example, next year in 2027 will be the 250th anniversary of the creation of the New York State Constitution, the New York State Senate. And so we're doing a lot of celebrating this year, but what people forget is 1776 is when we signed the Declaration of Independence. The war for the American Revolutionary War went on until 1783. So we'll have lots of different celebrations throughout the year. But this year, if you go on our website, parks.ny.gov, we have a special tab for what we call Revisit the Revolution. We've already invested $85 million into some of our state historic sites. So just 10 days ago, Senator Hinchey and I opened up the renovated State Senate House historic site in Kingston, which is phenomenal. And there's a great museum there as well. But we have in our system 45 parks and historic sites that have direct correlation with the Revolutionary War. And on that tab on our website, there's over 115 events already planned. And you don't have to have a historic site for state parks to be commemorating the revolution. So we've got a ton going on Long Island. Letchworth State Park has an event this Thursday. So if you go on our website, you can find over 115 events that are commemorating, just this year, that are commemorating the Revolutionary War.
1: Well, we've been speaking with Kathy Moser. She's the Commissioner for the State Office of Parks, Recreation, and Historic Preservation. Commissioner, thank you so much for making the time.
4: Oh, thank you, Dave. It's been fun.
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6: This is Bird Note. It's hard to think of a more lowly regarded bird than the pigeon. But as Rosemary Mosco writes in her book, A Pocket Guide to Pigeon Watching, people and pigeons go back thousands of years and were beloved by royalty. Akbar the Great, ruler of the Mughal Empire in the 16th century, kept over 20,000 pigeons.
7: Akbar the Great would have visiting dignitaries watch his pigeons fly around, and his hope was to sort of subdue them into awe and, you know, have them want to do business with him.
6: And in parts of Europe, from the Middle Ages onward, pigeon owning was a privilege.
7: Like in France and in the UK,

0: When the poor rose up, one of the things they did was they smashed all of the pigeon houses. And the people in charge desperately passed through these measures that said that, yes, okay, the poor can keep pigeons.
1: Pigeons are no longer exclusive to nobility. But next time you see these birds, consider giving them a little more respect. For Bird Note, I'm Mark Bramhill.
2: 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The gallery is also open Saturday and Sunday, June 13th and 14th, from 1 to 5.
3: Hello, I'm Pastor George Nicholas. Thank you for listening to BTPM NPR, WBFO and WBFO HD1 Buffalo, WOLN Olean, and WUPJ Jamestown, a service of the Buffalo

0: From NPR News in Washington, D.C., this is Weekend Edition. I'm Alyssa Nadworny. This hour, the Trump administration has blessed the union of two rival Hollywood titans. Then we'll take you to Senegal, where aid cuts have led to shortages in malnutrition care.
1: This is something natural. This is something human. When you see that your kids are in good health, you are happy and you feel good. But whenever your child is just suffering, you suffer with them.
0: We'll talk to an actor who memorized all 154 of William Shakespeare's sonnets, and the World Cup is underway. The U.S. won its first game, 4-1 over Paraguay. First, our newscast. It's Saturday, June 13th, 2026.
2: Live from NPR News in Washington, I'm Windsor Johnston. The U.S. military says it shot down several Iranian drones as they were heading toward the Strait of Hormuz. NPR's Carrie Khan reports both the U.S. and Iran say they're seeing progress in signing a preliminary peace deal.
3: In a post on social media, the U.S. Central Command says Iran launched what it called multiple one-way attack drones to strike commercial ships in the vital waterway. U.S. forces shot all the drones, and that, quote, traffic flow through the strait continues unimpeded, according to CENTCOM. Meanwhile, Iran's foreign minister posted on social media that a deal had, quote, never been closer to being reached. Pakistan's prime minister also signaled that a deal was nearly finalized. A senior Trump official also confirmed to reporters that the two sides were close, but added a bit of caution, saying most in Iran want to sign the deal, but, quote, not everybody, adding that Iran's system is very complicated. Carrie Khan, NPR News, Tel Aviv.
2: A federal judge has issued a preliminary injunction blocking the Trump administration's nearly $2 billion anti-weaponization fund. As NPR's Ryan Lucas reports, the court said the move was necessary.
4: At a court hearing on a lawsuit challenging the fund, U.S. District Judge Leonie Brinkema said the public statements from DOJ officials that the department was abandoning the fund were not sufficient. She noted that President Trump continues to publicly support the fund and that the government has refused to formally declare under oath that the fund is indeed dead. Judge Brinkema therefore issued a preliminary injunction blocking the fund, but she gave the Justice Department 1 week to provide a clear, unambiguous declaration under penalty of perjury, signed by the acting attorney general and the U.S. Treasury secretary, that the fund will not move ahead. If it does so, the judge said she will likely dismiss the lawsuit. If the government does not do so, then the case will move forward. Ryan Lucas, NPR News, Alexandria, Virginia.
2: Stocks seesawed this week, but all three major indexes ended higher. NPR's Scott Horsley reports Wall Street's not the only place where prices are going up.
5: The week was marked by a couple of eyebrow-raising inflation reports. Consumer prices in May were up 4.2% from a year ago. That's the biggest annual increase.

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1: 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When data leads, evidence shows what works. Progress isn't a miracle, it's momentum. And momentum depends on continued research. Roswell Park Research delivers. Because you matter, research matters.
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3: I'm Winter Johnston with these headlines. Scaffolding and white tarps now cover part of the Kennedy Center amid an ongoing legal battle to remove President Trump's name from the building. The developments follow a series of legal setbacks for the administration, including its latest failed attempt to keep the signage in place. The Prime Minister of Pakistan says the United States and Iran have moved a step closer to a peace deal. Iran's foreign minister says negotiators are still working through details, including terms related to the country's nuclear program. The U.S. men's national team opened its World Cup campaign with a 4-1 win over Paraguay last night. The U.S. will go against Australia next week. I'm Winsor Johnston, NPR News in Washington.

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3: I'm Windsor Johnston with these headlines. The U.S. military says it shot down several Iranian drones as they were heading toward the Strait of Hormuz. Both the U.S. and Iran say they're seeing progress, meanwhile, in signing a preliminary peace deal. The United States beat Paraguay 4-1 in their first home World Cup game in more than three decades. Tens of thousands of fans packed a stadium near Los Angeles for last night's matchup. The U.S. will go against Australia on Friday. The New York Knicks take on the San Antonio Spurs in Game 5 of the NBA Finals tonight. The Knicks are leading the best-of-seven series 3-1. I'm Windsor Johnston, NPR News, in Washington.

0: This is Weekend Edition from NPR News. Scott Simon returns next week. I'm Alyssa Nadworny.
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0: Live from NPR News in Washington, I'm Louise Schiavone. A senior administration official is telling reporters an agreement to end the war with Iran could be finalized in the coming days. NPR's Deepa Shivaram has the latest.
1: The official, who was not authorized to speak publicly, says the U.S. and Iran are about 80 to 85% of the way to an agreement, but nothing is finalized. It comes after days of back and forth from Trump, who relaunched attacks on Iran this week after saying a peace deal would come within 2 to 3 days. The U.S. official says the deal would reopen the Strait of Hormuz and end the blockade there, and it would end Iran's nuclear program and work on a performance-based model with incentives for Iran. The official says they expect U.S. allies, including Israel, to get on board with the peace agreement. Iran's foreign minister posted on social media saying an agreement has, quote, never been closer. Deepa Shivaram, NPR News, the White House.
0: President Trump's name was removed from the front of the Kennedy Center today, according to a notice of compliance filed by the administration. The removal comes after federal courts denied last-minute attempts to halt a deadline for the name to come down. The executive director of the Kennedy Center has confirmed that they are gone. The Washington National Opera has filed a lawsuit against the federal government alleging more than $17 million are owed. NPR's Isabella Gomez-Sarmiento reports.
2: The WNO's lawsuit accuses the Kennedy Center of wrongfully withholding several years' worth of donations and contributions. The Opera and Performing Arts Center ended their long-term affiliation earlier this year. In the complaint, the WNO states that the opera's funds were managed by the Kennedy Center, but that they were supposed to remain two separate legal entities. The opera claims it has been trying to collect the funds for over 5 months to no avail. In a statement shared with NPR, the Kennedy Center says the opera had a deficit. It calls the lawsuit meritless and says it plans to pursue a countersuit. Isabella Gomez-Sarmiento, NPR News.
0: Anthropic says it has taken its latest AI models offline. NPR's Matt Bloom explains.
3: Anthropic says it received the directive from the government on Friday. According to a statement from the company, the Trump administration's letter did not provide specifics of its national security concerns. But the company said it believed it was due to fears about potential security vulnerabilities. The export controls mark the government's most significant step to date to restrict user access to some of the world's most advanced AI products. Fable 5 and Mythos 5 are super powerful models that Anthropic says can work on complex projects and prompts for hours or even days. Anthropic called the order a misunderstanding and said it hopes to restore access to the models as soon as possible. Matt Bloom, NPR News.
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5: You're listening to Away with Words, the show about language and how we use it. I'm Grant Barrett.
6: And I'm Martha Barnett. A few weeks ago, we talked with Sean in New York City about the expression bang out. That's when you call your boss to say you won't be coming into work. You bang out sick. And that prompted a response from British historian Judith Flanders. She told us that in the UK, the expression bang out is used for a traditional practice in the newspaper industry. Retiring journalists are banged out on their last walk out of the newspaper building. And she sent a video of a journalist being banged out. You see him on his last day of work and he's being walked through the massive newspaper building, first through the printing rooms where the workers are banging metal furniture or machinery as he passes. And then in the newsroom itself, reporters bang their desks.
5: This tradition apparently started in the press room.

0: I stumbled upon a surprisingly useful term the other day, marplot. Do you know this term, Grant? Marplot, M-A-R-P-L-O-T?
1: It sounds vaguely familiar, but I can't recall it. What is it?
0: Well, it's not that common. It refers to someone who frustrates or ruins a plan or undertaking by meddling in it.
1: So they mar a plot.
0: Yes, it turns out that in the 17th century, it was fashionable to add the prefix M-A-R to various words. Mar is into spoil or ruin, so a marfeast is somebody who ruins your dinner, a marjoy is somebody who takes away your joy, and a marplot is somebody who mars whatever you're trying to do. You know, somebody could be a marplot of your life.
1: Oh, how about that? Is there an opposite of that? Somebody who helps you with the plot, with the opposite of mar, to enable or to improve.
0: I'm betting our listeners could come up with one. I'm not coming up with one right off the top of my head. A prop plot?
1: A prop plot. That's
0: know, prop you up.
1: Prop plot. Fizz, fizz. Oh, what a relief it is. 877-929-9673.
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3: Bright sunshine expected this afternoon, with daytime highs approaching 78. Mainly clear skies tonight, lows dip down to about 64. Overcast tomorrow, thunderstorms likely, high temperatures reach up to 76. 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I'm meteorologist Laura Lockwood. Currently 78.
1: You're listening to Away With Words, the show about language and how we use it. I'm Grant Barrett.
0: And I'm Martha Barnett. And from out of the past come the thundering hoofbeats of the great horse Silver, the Lone Ranger rides it. Oh, no, wait. It's John Chinaski, our quiz guy.
4: I am often mistaken, not for the Lone Ranger, but for the great horse Silver. Very much so, yeah.
0: Those are your thundering hoofbeats.
4: Yeah, those are my thundering hoofbeats indeed. So I was going to talk to you guys about game shows. You know, people are always asking me, well, what game shows do you like? You work on game shows. One of my favorite game shows is the college humor series, Actually. Now, I don't know if you've heard of it, but the premise of the show is that host Mike Trapp reads out a series of facts about various geeky subjects. But there's always a mistake in each one of the facts. Mm. And players have to ring in and correct him. But they have to preface their correction with, actually, because that's what geeks like to do, is correct people. So this game is a tribute to actually, in which I'll read a sentence, and you tell me where I've gone wrong. But the answer will always rhyme with For example, if I said, in rugby, play is frequently restarted with several players locking arms and gathering together in a formation called a huddle. You would say,
1: actually, it's a scrum.
4: Yes.
1: Or it's a say scrum, actually.
4: Scrum, actually, yes. Really good. I think you're up to speed. Terrific. Here's the first one. In 1927, Chicago's Cubs Park was renamed Wrigley Field in honor of William Wrigley Jr., whose baked bean company made him his fortune. Yes, gum, actually. I think it'd be better if you actually and then gum, actually.
1: Okay.
4: So, actually, gum, actually.
1: Do we have to say it in a snotty tone?
4: Please do, as snotty as possible. My cousin Ringo plays the tambourine in a band, which is funny because a tambourine is typically classified as a kind of bell.
1: Actually, drum, actually.
4: Yes, it's a drum, actually. Speaking of music, it's important that you blow very forcefully when you play the kazoo.
1: Actually.
4: Yes, you're supposed to hum when you play a kazoo, not blow. Florence Williams was saving a pair of peaches in the fridge, and when her husband, William Carlos Williams, took them, it inspired his poem, This Is Just to Say.
0: Nice.
1: Go for it, Martha.
0: Actually, plums.
4: Yes, plums, actually. Man, your plants are thriving so well. You certainly have a green hand.
0: Oh, what could it be? Actually, you're right.
4: Finally, it was so scary when the giant chased after Jack, chanting, "Fee, fi, fo, fun, I smell the blood of an Englishman."
0: Actually,
4: yes. And on this sort of English thing, we'll end this talking about English. You guys are great. Actually, you were fantastic.
1: Thanks, John. We really appreciate it. And we'll see you next week. Give our best to the family, will
4: you? Thank you. You too. Talk to you then.
1: All right. Take care.
4: Bye-bye.
1: Besides goofing around with John Chinesky each week, we talk about language on the show, and we love to hear from you. 877-929-9673, words@waywardradio.org. 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Hello, you have a way with words.
5: Hi there, this is Pam.
1: Hi, Pam. Where are you?
5: I am in Beaufort, South Carolina.
1: Beautiful Beaufort. Well, welcome to the show.
5: Well, it seems that my husband, who is from Minnesota, played a different playground game than the rest of the planet, or at least it seems that way to me. But the game known to us here in South Carolina as Duck, Duck, Goose, in Minnesota, it's referred to as Duck, Duck, Gray Duck.
0: Uh-huh. And describe this game for it.
5: Well, it's the old game where everyone is squatting in a little circle and one person is it. And it goes around touching heads. And if you're in South Carolina, you hit each little head and say, duck, duck. And then you pick the person you're going to tag. You would say goose. And then you run around the circle and they run behind you and you try to get to their empty spot before they do. And then they would pick the next it. But in Minnesota, when you're tagging someone, you tag them as a gray duck. Mm-hmm. So I was just curious about the origins of that variation.
0: And one other question for you, Pam. Does he have a particular sense of, superiority about his version of the game?
5: Of course he does. We all do when it comes to our childhood memories.
1: That's right.
0: Well, Pam, the reason I asked about whether he has a sense of superiority about this game is that it is this version, Duck, Duck, Gray Duck, is associated almost exclusively with Minnesota. Some Minnesotans will tell you that their version is adapted from a similar Swedish game. They have a lot of pride in what's supposedly a Swedish tradition, but I've never talked to a Swede who is familiar with that particular game, Duck, Duck, Gray Duck.
1: I have Swedish acquaintances and no Swedes, and you know, if it exists, they don't know it.
0: One other clue about the Minnesota version of the game is that there is a version of it that is recorded in a book from the 1940s. It was by a pair of Minnesota educators.
1: Yeah, that's right. It's Education in the Kindergarten. The second edition was from 1948. The first edition, 1936, by Josephine Foster and Neith Headley, both of the University of Minnesota, and they're both involved in pedagogy. And I don't know if the first edition has it, but the second edition definitely has this whole explanation of Duck, Duck, Gray Duck, with the version where if the child who is chased is caught before he can get back to his place in the circle, he has to go in the middle of the circle squatting like a duck until the game is finished.
0: So that could be why a whole generation of Minnesotans started playing it that way.
1: Yeah, can you imagine? From 48 onward or even 36 onward, that is a many decades of people learning this one version of the game. If this book became the game textbook for school teachers across the state of Minnesota when they were figuring out games to play with their kids, I could see that being a good reason.
5: That's interesting, isn't it?
0: So, Pam, what version does get played in your house?
5: I think we've pretty much agreed just to leave that one on the shelf and, you know, play Parcheesi or something like that instead. Because, you know, then we don't have to argue about it.
0: Musical chairs, something like that.
5: Yeah.
1: Well, Pam, we don't know why. So there you go. We don't know either. Your husband doesn't know, and we don't know. But our theory is that this book, Education in the Kindergarten, by Josephine Foster and Neith Headley of the University of Minnesota, may have made this game, this particular version of the game, well-known and widespread in Minnesota.
5: Well, I'm going to have to get a copy of that book and see what else I can analyze from there as well.
0: Well, let us know what you find out, okay?
5: Okay. Thank you so much for your work on
1: this. Take care now.
0: Sure thing.
5: Take care. You too. Bye-bye.
0: Well, maybe you've played Duck Duck Gray Duck or a different version altogether. We'd love to hear about it. Give us a call, 877-929-9673. You can always leave a voicemail at that number or send an email to words@waywardradio.org. Before about how in Argentina, somebody who's miserly is said to have a crocodile in their pocket. Or in France, you have a sea urchin. Or in Brazil, you have a scorpion. It's whatever that thing is that's in your pocket that's so sharp that you don't stick your hand in your pocket to get your wallet and pay a bill. It's a term for somebody who's miserly, a tightwad. And Bob from Minnesota left us a voicemail about the term that he uses, alligator arms.
1: Oh, yeah. Alligator arms.
0: You know, the bill comes to the middle of the table and you have alligator arms. You just can't reach
1: too short, like T-Rex arms, right?
0: Yeah.
1: Short-armed. That's another term for it. He's short-armed, can't reach his pockets. Words at waywardradio.org, 877-929-9673. Hello, you have a way with words.
6: Hello, this is Jacob Beecraft. I'm in Frankfort, Kentucky, and I had a question about a phrase that my mother would use when I was little.
1: Oh, yes, please.
6: All right. Picture this. Your child growing up in the mountains of eastern Kentucky. You get up in the morning, you go outside, and you look at the hillside across the road, and you see fog forming on the side of it, and the adult parent next to you turns over and says, "Looks like the groundhogs are making coffee."
1: I got it. I can picture that.
6: Yep.
0: And Jacob, was that your experience?
6: My mother would tell me that, but really it was more her experience. She grew up in eastern Kentucky, and her family would use it as a common saying, but I've only ever really heard it from her, so I kind of want to know, like, where that originated.
0: Sure. I mean, what a lovely poetic phrase, right? I mean, just imagine these groundhogs getting up before you do and rubbing their eyes and boiling up a pot of water for coffee, and that steam is rising.
6: Right. It must be a very cute picture painted.
0: Well, yeah, and the way that they rise up over the mountains there. I love this expression, Jacob. You know who wrote beautifully about this was the great Kentucky writer Jesse Stewart. Back in 1954, when he was Kentucky's poet laureate, he published this essay about a train ride that he often took that ran from Washington, D.C. to Cincinnati, and it passed through the Appalachian Mountains. And he writes, "Look to the mountains above the high river walls, and you will never see so many small white clouds just sitting up there on props of bright morning wind. Maybe you've never heard the old mountain superstition connected with these small white clouds. I was told by an old man once that under these little early morning clouds, the groundhogs are making their coffee." So he was writing about, nobody writes about that part of the country like Jesse Stewart does. And and he was writing about this old mountain superstition that you don't hear about a whole lot these days, but I think that's such a lovely version of it, don't you think?
6: It is. That's very poetic.
1: Yeah, it's not just your family, but it is common in Appalachia, Kentucky, Tennessee, Virginia, Ohio River Valley, probably some other places, but those are the places where people have reported knowing it in their families or having heard it from others.
6: Yeah, it makes sense that it would be probably localized to where you would actually have mountains.
0: Mm-hmm, and groundhogs. And Jacob, do you use this expression yourself now? Did you pick it up and you're carrying it on?
6: I've used it probably a couple times. I work outside a lot. I'm a biologist. Mm-hmm. And I think with some of my coworkers, I've said it. And I think that maybe the last time I did, some of them looked at me and were like, what? Who told
0: me that? The groundhogs are making coffee.
6: Yeah, self-explanatory.
1: Thank you for sharing that saying with us, Jacob. We appreciate it. I'm sure we'll hear from others who know it or have their own variants.
6: Well, thank you for telling me about it.
1: All right. Take care now.
6: All right. You too.
1: Bye-bye.
0: Bye, Jacob.
1: There's folklore all around us, and it's interwoven with the language we speak. Share yours with us, and we'll share it with the world. 877-929-9673. 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
0: Hello, you have a way with words.
7: Hi, my name is Ashley. I'm from Danville, Kentucky. But I lived overseas in Australia for a few years, and there's a saying that I picked up there that everyone here asks me what I mean when I say it. It's when you're really full, it's after dinner, after Thanksgiving dinner especially, you say, oh, I'm full as a gug. And I'm really curious what a gug is.
1: Full as a gug? How would you spell that last word?
7: I believe it's spelled G-O-O-G.
1: This is 100% an Australianism, absolutely.
7: Is it?
1: Although originally it's from Scots, but this is completely an Australianism. And yeah, full as a gug is desperately an Australianism. It just means very full. And a gug is an egg, E-G-G, like a chicken's egg. Yeah, you might even hear them say sometimes full as an egg. And yeah, so it's about being full of food, but also it can mean drunk or very drunk. So if somebody is walking out of a bar kind of unsteady, a little tipsy, you might say, oh, he's full as a gug, need to get him a cab. Get him a taxi.
7: That makes sense, too. Yeah.
1: Yeah.
7: I say it. I have two twin daughters that are about a year old, and they eat, and their little bellies get tight, and I'm like, oh, you're full as a gug.
1: Yeah, with their little bellies looking exactly like a gug, like an ostrich gug.
7: My husband looks at me like, what are you talking about?
1: You know, it originally was a Scots dialect word for goggy or googie. It's a children's word, or was a children's word, for egg itself, probably from the Irish Gaelic or the Scots Gaelic words for egg. In fact, some people might know gooseberries as goose gogs. That gog there is the same word, meaning goose egg.
7: I love learning this stuff. It's so fun.
1: Oh, yeah. The Australians, they hold up their side when it comes to expressions on language.
7: Oh, no,
1: they're quite good at it.
7: I could ask you a million questions.
1: Oh, yes, please. We don't talk about Australian English quite enough. They've got some good stuff here. And I got a big stack of Australian dictionaries.
0: Well, don't they call chickens chooks?
1: Well, they can sometimes.
0: So
1: yeah.
0: Chook gogs?
1: You'll find that in the United States now and again, too, yeah.
0: Full as a chook gog.
7: Yeah.
0: That's really full.
1: Ashley, thank you so much for your call. We appreciate it.
7: Yeah, thank you, guys. I enjoyed it.
1: All right, take care.
0: Our pleasure.
7: Mm-hmm. Bye-bye.
1: Of course, the Australians have other expressions meaning full as something, like full as a fart, full as a boot, full as a tick.
0: Oh, they're very colorful.
1: Aren't they?
0: Yeah, and we have a lot of podcast listeners in Australia. I would love to hear from more of them.
1: Yeah, there's tons of great stuff. We speak the same language, but we don't, strangely.
0: We'd love to talk about all those expressions with you, and you can always find ways to reach us. Go to waywardradio.org/contact. an email from Whitney Quisenberry, who was responding to our conversation about tchotchkes, you know, those little knickknacks. Whitney says, did you know in England they're also called piff-paff, as in my grandmother's corner cupboard is packed with piff-paff from her holidays?
1: Piff-paff.
0: Yeah. Yeah, I've always thought of that term as a term for jargon. You know, sort of, it comes from the interjection piff, you know, just poof.
1: Piff-paff. I like that. It sounds like the name of a baby dragon. Little piff-paff with his puff of smoke.
0: Love it. Send us your piff-paff.
1: 877-929-9673. 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
6: Some of his best work was actually done in these corners where nobody else had gone.
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7: I said, have you ever tried psilocybin mushrooms? And he said, no. And I asked, would you like to?
4: And what Feynman would think of how science works today.
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9: Live from NPR News in Washington, I'm Louise Schiavone. President Trump's name was removed from the Kennedy Center this morning, a court filing says, ahead of the noon deadline. NPR's Frank Langfitt has details on how the Kennedy Center was forced to strip Trump's name from the building under court order.
10: Crystal Brewer was among the crowd who came to document the event late Friday. She said removing Trump

0: We're kicking off this World Cup with some soccer science. I'm Jane Lindholm, and this is Science Friday. This World Cup, FIFA is integrating AI into analytics, refereeing, even coaching. But will it actually be all that helpful?
1: Now anyone can simulate the World Cup and be like, I simulated the World Cup using AI 100,000 times. Here's what it said. But I think in soccer, we just underestimate how random it is.
0: Plus, it's rough being a parent. How does Mother Nature do it?
2: I mean, there's always the pick them up by the nape of the neck. I don't know if your caller has tried that.
0: And should mountain lions be brought back to the Northeast? We'll talk with a wildlife ecologist who's working on a controversial plan to do it after this.
3: Live from NPR News in Washington, I'm Louise Schiavone. The Pakistani prime minister says he expects a peace deal to be signed between the U.S. and Iran within the next 24 hours. President Trump on his Truth Social platform says the deal is scheduled to be signed tomorrow. Iran has not confirmed the deadline. NPR's Dia Hadid has more.
4: The Pakistani prime minister, Shehbaz Sharif, posted on X that his country is preparing for an electronic signing of the peace deal, followed by technical level talks for the following day. The foreign minister, Ishaq Dar, posted similar news, saying the U.S.-Iran negotiations were in their final stage. The Iranian foreign ministry spokesman was reported in Iranian media as saying the deal will include releasing billions of dollars that's been frozen in Gulf banks. And he says at this stage, the deal will not address Iran's enriched uranium. While there appears to be momentum for the latest Mideast war to end, Iran and the U.S. have come close before to negotiating a

0: would people want to bring mountain lions back to the Northeast?
1: Ooh, that's a great question. I think one is that sort of reintroducing species that were previously part of ecosystems in the East is quite honestly a core American value. You know, it's been part of American culture, at least our conservation culture, for more than 100 years. We have reintroduced hundreds of species. People don't even realize it. Like the black bears, white-tailed deer, river otters, beavers, all of these things were rare at one point in New England or absent in parts of New England and were successfully brought back through reintroduction efforts and protections. And so I think it's fair to say that, you know, it is a core value of American people to say we did something wrong and we want to right that wrong and bring back and rebuild the ecosystems which we changed.
0: Beyond wanting to maybe repair something that humans could say we were the ones who damaged, is our ecosystem missing anything without mountain lions?
1: Yeah, so I mean, large carnivores contribute all sorts of things to ecosystems. And one is that they bolster the ecological health and resilience of an ecosystem, meaning that they are better armed with the sort of internal mechanisms needed to protect themselves after a fire, a wildlife disease outbreak, a timber harvest. And the ecosystems can recover from those events more quickly when they have systems that are more complex. And large carnivores add to that complexity. And then the other is that they make animals afraid. And as strange as that sounds, it's a really important thing. And so, for instance, their primary prey, which in New England would be deer, would be pooping in different places. They'd be hiding in different places. And it really spreads nutrients across the landscape in different ways than in their absence. And those fear effects are, you know, really important for us as well. You know, we just did a really cool study out where I live in Washington State. Very much like New England and Western Washington, at least in terms of a rural landscape. But we looked at the impact that the local mountain lions were having on deer collisions with people and their cars. And we found that the areas where the mountain lions were close to the highways and they were scaring deer away from them, they were reducing local deer collisions with cars by 76%. I mean, that's a huge number, and it translates into millions of dollars of savings for local communities. And that's the kind of thing that fear, you know, can create on the landscape.
0: I live in Vermont, and there are many Vermonters who say mountain lions, or as we call them, catamounts, never actually left, and people have been spotting them for the last 150 years. Not possible.
1: I wish it were true. You know, I lived in New England much of my life as well. And I, in fact, while I was in New England, I think I investigated 53 sightings, you know, going around and to verify whether these were truly mountain lions or not. And one of them ended up being a mountain lion. But, you know, even when they have been verified as mountain lion, those that have predominantly been documented have been from other places. We expect that they were, you know, exotic pets that were released into the wild. Now, all that said, occasionally a wild mountain lion does make it to New England. And I think, you know, the most exciting example of that was in 2011 when a mountain lion, you know, that we know originated from the Black Hills of South Dakota made it all the way to the East Coast. I mean, in a remarkable journey that was documented with not just photographic evidence of, you know, people who had cameras in their backyards, but also genetic evidence that was gathered by different state wildlife agencies and then later compared with each other and goes, oh my goodness, it's the same one that died in Connecticut in 2011. So it was an amazing story, and it just shows that it is possible. So I like to say that to folks, that it is possible that they really did see a mountain lion in Vermont. It's just highly unlikely.
0: Yes, and no established breeding populations.
1: There are no established breeding populations in New England, no. And I wish that were true, too.
0: Well, let's talk about what it would take to bring back breeding populations in New England. Do we have the right ecosystem now, or are there further steps that would need to be taken before mountain lions could successfully survive here?
1: Great question, and an easy answer. So I'll just start by saying the mountain lions are generalists, meaning that they inhabit every kind of forest and almost every kind of habitat available in North America. And so is there habitat in New England? Absolutely. And is there food for mountain lions in New England? Well, their most common prey in the West are deer, elk, beavers, porcupines, and raccoons. Other than elk, we have all of those things in New England.
0: What about forest fragmentation? Not a huge deal in Vermont, but in some of the New England and northeastern states, a lot more highways that could cause problems for moving mountain lions.
1: Yeah, so highways are a big issue for mountain lions in the sense that generally mountain lions don't make home ranges that overlap a highway. So they don't split one side, you know, spend half their time on one side, half their time on the other. And so we generally see large highways that have heavy traffic loads. They're not always a barrier to movement because young mountain lions, which we call dispersers or transients, the ones that are looking for a territory, they will cross these highways, even with heavy traffic loads. And that's what ensures the genetic health of all mountain lions scattered across an area with highways in it, because they'll go across the highway and carry with them genetic material into those mountain lions that live on the other side. And so a landscape like New England, no problem at all. And you need very few crossings to really maintain genetic health. I mean, that's one of the revelations in the last 10 years in terms of mountain lions, is that a single animal that crosses a highway into a new population is enough to really bolster the genetic health of that population.
0: You know, Mark, perhaps an even bigger stumbling block is making sure that you have both political and public buy-in for a project like this, especially when we're talking about an apex predator or an animal where there is some cultural fear around. In this case, Vermont has started to become sort of the epicenter of this reintroduction idea so far. It was the first state to introduce a bill that would study the reintegration of mountain lions. That bill didn't move forward, but it did, you know, come up in the legislature. There's an environmental advocacy group called Mighty Earth that has started pushing this project. I see some of their road signs out in my neighborhoods, and they've even said that they'd like to have paws on the ground in 4 years. But there is pushback already to the plan, too. Vermont Fish and Wildlife has said it's too soon to be considering reintroduction. There's still a lot more research that needs to be done, they say. So how much of a reintroduction plan is actually about political and community education?
1: Well, for this species, it's all about public outreach, education, and political will. And the team that I work with, which we loosely call ourselves the Cougar Research Collaborative, has already done public surveys at the state level. What's been very clear is that across the East that we've sampled, people are supportive of the reintroduction of mountain lions. People are supportive regardless of their political affiliation or how they identify as a hunter or whether they call themselves a conservative. I mean, all of these things, even across age groups. So we feel like that part has been quite well addressed. Now, could we broaden the net? Could we reach out to every different group of, you know, that might be called a special interest group to check in with them if they would support such an initiative? Yes. And that actually is generally what happens during a feasibility assessment. And that's what Vermont proposed to do. So that's one part. Political will is the other thing you brought up. And in fact, that's probably, you know, in terms of a reintroduction of this species, the bigger issue. And I think it's fair to say that at this point, we have yet to identify a champion. And by that, I mean a person or a state or a group of individuals that are either legislators, governors, leadership in a state wildlife agency that are genuinely enthused about this idea and are ready to kind of carry it through the inevitable pushbacks that will come up. And I say inevitable not because there isn't public support, but because state wildlife agencies have so much old inertia because they are still running themselves as they were designed to do over 100 years ago. And it's just not conducive to embracing and reintroducing large carnivores. But I do think it's important to emphasize that all of these state agencies are strapped for cash. They all have the list of things they'd like to do, and they all have a budget that doesn't meet those desires. And so when an outside group comes in and says, hey, we'd love you to do reintroduction of mountain lions, it isn't even on their radar. Of course, the response is like, my goodness, we can't even keep up with our current priorities. And if we were given money, would this be one of our top priorities?
0: Do you think it's actually going to happen? Are we going to see wild mountain lions in the Northeast in your lifetime?
1: I believe it's possible.
0: That's not very affirmative.
1: I'm not the decision maker.
0: Yeah.
1: You know, if it were up to me, I'd say absolutely. All we need is that political champion who says, let's do this. I want part of my legacy to be rebuilding the health of these local ecosystems, that we can, as a community of people, embrace that reintroduction as well and be proud of it.
0: Well, Mark, thank you very much for sharing your enthusiasm for these wildcats with us and your expertise. I appreciate it.
1: My pleasure.
0: Dr. Mark Elbrock is the director of the PUMA program at Panthera, a big cat conservation organization. When we come back, we'll give you an inside look into the AI tech being used in the World Cup. This is Science Friday from WNYC Studios.
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4: Bright sunshine expected this afternoon, with daytime highs approaching 78. Mainly clear skies tonight, lows dip down to about 64. Overcast tomorrow, thunderstorms likely, high temperatures reach up to 76. 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I'm meteorologist Laura Lockwood. Currently, it's 78 degrees.
0: This is Science Friday. I'm Jane Lindholm. The 2026 World Cup is finally here. It's already the largest tournament in World Cup history, with 48 teams battling it out. But FIFA and the tech giant Lenovo are also trying to make it the most high-tech tournament, with the launch of Football AI Pro, which is designed to analyze over 2,000 different metrics to coaches, players, and analysts. But can AI capture everything that happens on the field? And what does AI integration actually mean for the game? Here to discuss with us is Ryan O'Hanlon, staff writer at ESPN and author of Net Gains, Inside the Beautiful Games Analytics Revolution. Ryan, it's nice to talk with you.
5: Hey, Jane, thanks for having me.
0: Can you just like tick off all or some of at least the new AI features that FIFA is rolling out for this World Cup?
5: Yes. So they say most of the AI features are around refereeing and improving the refereeing process. So some 3D modeling using what they are saying player avatars to be more accurate in terms of calling offside, also being able to determine whether the ball has gone out of bounds for a throw-in or a corner kick. There's also a sensor in the ball. And then they also have the AI tool that you've talked about, which is delivering various metrics, which they've said will democratize the use of AI among all the teams at the World Cup. But if I had to venture, I think the result of all this AI talk for fans will less be an improved experience and more be annoyance with hearing the phrase AI over and over again.
0: Oh, no. So it's not so much for the fans, in your interpretation, at least.
5: Yeah, I don't think so. I think that there will probably be all kinds of new metrics that are thrown at us throughout the tournament. But I think those metrics will, as they tend to be, very context-free, black box produced, and also just not connected to winning and what actually predicts what wins games in any kind of real way will be my guess. I'm happy to be proven wrong, though.
0: Yeah, you mentioned that, you know, that piece democratizing the game is sort of a buzzword. Is there a benefit to having this spread out across all the teams in the World Cup? You know, whether or not it's for the fans, is there a benefit to the teams?
5: Yeah, I think that's a really good point. And I do think, like, making analytical tools or data available to more teams is a good thing in general. But at the World Cup, you're limited by who was born in your country or nationalized, right, to play for your team, or, you know, who your country colonized or has a military base in at some point. So you're limited, like, there's no scouting benefits to data in international soccer. Well, that's kind of the main benefit of data analysis in all sports, is like figuring out who's actually good at the sport. So that doesn't apply as much here. And so I think with the data for the games in particular, I think there's a very real question about how actionable or useful any of that data will be, because of, one, what is the data exactly? Two, how able is anyone at any of these federations to quickly model this data in any real way connected to being predictive? And then three, like, the World Cup, as much as we hate to admit it, it's very small sample size in a incredibly random sport. So extracting signal from noise, I think, with 2000 data points would be very difficult as well.
0: Can you talk a little bit more about that? Because the Football AI Pro has sort of been framed as this, like, coach on the sidelines that's going to be really helpful in real time. Is that going to be as helpful as maybe what, you know, what it's being framed as?
5: Yeah, I think, you know, coaches have a very interesting place in soccer where they're kind of viewed as these all powerful figures, but also soccer coaches have the least amount of power of any coach in any sport, because the half starts and then it ends. You're allowed to make subs, but
0: they can yell from the sidelines, Ryan. They can, you know,
5: show their displeasure
0: with their faces.
5: Yes. And I feel bad for whatever wing player is playing on the same side of the field as his coach's bench. But I have a hard time seeing how any kind of data in, like, let's say a 30-minute span, right? It's the half's 45 minutes. Something happens over 30 minutes. I have a really hard time envisioning how AI, what is it going to tell a coach that would allow the coach to essentially change his team's formation? I guess that would be the main way that you could change up that a coach wouldn't already see. Or how would we know that that information is not just random chance by, like, the bounce of the ball versus, like, a structural issue with the team? So if one attacker is dribbling past a defender like five different times and the AI is like, weakness detected, I think a coach has already seen that. So yeah, I have a hard time seeing how there will be real actionable data given just the structure of soccer in real time.
0: Are there any areas where these new technologies and AI is actually changing or being beneficial to the game?
5: Yeah, so I know I've probably sounded like a, you know, Luddite, nihilistic, none of this matters person, but I actually do believe that, like, data can be used to make better decisions in soccer. I do. But I think, so the one thing that you've seen change, so soccer is just a very dynamic sport, right? There's barely any rules, 22 players. If teams wanted to, they could agree to stare at the ball for 45 minutes and no one could do anything to stop it. The fans would be booing and the ref would be like, I can't do anything. Sorry, they're just standing around. But there is an aspect of the sport, corner kicks, throw-ins, set pieces, that does sort of start to resemble American sports a lot more, mainly because the game comes to a halt. The players can discuss what they're going to do. And the coach, if he wants to, he can draw up a pre-designed play, right? You have a corner kick. You can tell the players where they're supposed to run, who's going to set a pick. And sort of data analysis over time has found that this is a very underexploited area. Some teams have been very good at it without getting worse at other areas of the game. If you look at Liverpool, who's kind of one of the more sort of smarter teams in the Premier League, they collaborated with Google DeepMind, and they created this app where you can kind of show where your players are on the field for a corner kick versus the defense. And then the AI-based app will be like, no, actually, the positioning of the players, this would lead to a goal slightly more often. So I think that is, like, the one area, because it's such an isolated part of the game, that is prone for AI to potentially add even more value. But what's happened, both and for good and ill, I would say. So set piece scoring, corner kicks, throw-ins, it's at a higher rate than it's ever been since we've been recording this data. But then open play goal scoring is at a lower rate than it's ever been. Because if you're lining up a corner kick and being very specific about the details and where you want the ball to go, it takes a lot of time to figure that out and the clock doesn't stop. So in the Premier League this season, the ball is in play less than it's ever been since they've been recording the data. So like the part of soccer that people tend to fall in love with, which is not set plays, it's kind of the creative on the fly thinking, there's less of that than ever before.
0: At what point does the AI and all of the analytics and all of the ability to, in all of these sports where we're seeing analytics play such a big role these days, wind up tipping the balance away from a fan experience?
5: I think that's a great question. It's something that's happened in a lot of the other major sports. Baseball is run by all people that went to Ivy League schools. The data analysis is way beyond anything you would see in public. And they realized that it made the sport worse because it was all home runs and strikeouts. The ball was never in play. So there is a definite like it's the league's and governing body's responsibility to make sure the sport is fun. And it's the team's responsibilities to try to find out how to win. And you have to try to figure out a way to make those things balance. Before the age of data analysis, this wasn't as much of an issue, I don't think. Now it is. Soccer, is way behind all the other sports in terms of how objective analysis is being employed. But the set pieces did catch on. And it was enough of a story in the Premier League, and the team that won the league, Arsenal, set the record for corner kick goals in a season. They played a very conservative style. It became enough of a story that I think it's a very real thing that people are aware of. But I think, given that it happened in the Premier League, if it happens at the World Cup, I think it could become an even bigger story, and then it could kind of be a thing that the soccer world will be unable to ignore, and we'll have to make some kind of changes to prevent this from continuing.
0: Well, speaking of the beauty of the sport, you just wrote a very detailed article where you predicted the winner of the World Cup and the winner of almost every single game, and by how much, and you did it all by hand. Why?
5: You should ask my editors. No, I'm kidding. I think I did it. I've done it the past couple World Cups. Part of me kind of wanted to do it as a little bit of a bit, because now anyone can simulate the World Cup and be like, I simulated the World Cup using AI 100,000 times. Here's what it said. I think in soccer, or the World Cup, we just underestimate how random it is and how often one of the teams that we thought was a favorite loses early on. But if you go game by game and you predict everything, you kind of end up with all of the favorites advancing. So I had to get it in my head. I don't want this to try to have the maximum expected value for someone betting on the World Cup, but I wanted it to try to match up to sort of what we normally see, the number of favorites that tend to lose in the World Cup. But when I did that, I kind of saw, it's interesting, Spain and Argentina, if they win their groups, it seems like they're not going to play any of the best teams until the semifinals. So whether or not I think Spain and Argentina are the two most talented or the two most quote unquote informed teams, it seems like they might actually have relatively easy paths to get far in the World Cup. So it did reveal that bit of information to me.
0: And just so that we can know who to yell at in the end, who did you pick as the winner? You've got to tell everyone.
5: Yeah, I picked Spain over Argentina.
0: Okay. Well, where should we send the hate mail?
5: editors@ESPN.com.
0: Ryan O'Hanlon is a staff writer at ESPN and the author of Net Gains: Inside the Beautiful Game's Analytics Revolution. Ryan, what a pleasure to talk with you. Thanks.
5: Thanks so much.
0: Over the next few weeks, more than 100 matches will be played in 16 different stadiums across North America. The stadiums are in different climates, at different elevations. Some are outdoors, some are indoors, but they all need to have one thing in common: perfectly uniform grass. It's been a project years in the making, and my next guest has been at the center of it. Dr. Jackie Lynn Guevara is a turf grass management expert at Michigan State University. Jack, welcome to Science Friday.
6: Hi, Jane. I'm glad to be here.
0: I'm really glad to talk with you. Are you a soccer fan in addition to your turf grass expertise?
6: Well, I'm not a diehard fan. A lot of people would say, oh, she's not really, you know, into soccer. But I'm the person that gets so distracted. Whenever I, you know, there is a game, I'll look at the cover, the density of the grass, is the lighting, is the sun, is, you know, shining the right way on the grass, are the players trying to avoid a certain part of the field. So those are the things that kind of like my head is just running a mile a minute.
0: So let's get into it, and maybe you can explain why you actually need such not only perfect grass, but perfectly uniform grass throughout all of these stadiums. How does the grass affect the game?
6: So that's a great question. Every player, and there are multi-billion dollar players that will play on it. So we need to give them the same feel for different grasses. Think about golf. Golf is also a natural grass. We pay attention a lot on a putting green. And one thing that is really common between soccer and golf is how much the ball is in contact with that grass all throughout. So that's why FIFA is really paying much attention in the grass, is just having that ball roll, having that consistency, the bounce is similar to a putting green when you're doing your putt. It's like, oh, we need to be really consistent and that have like a good roll in it. Yes.
0: You can do that? You can make it feel the same for all the players?
6: Yeah, so we try. That's the research, as we try to do that as much as we can. So FIFA has this FIFA specification. They have FIFA standards. First is the grass should be natural, and not a lot of people are aware of that. So having a natural grass is very important. And then what we did was just make a recipe or guidelines for different sod farmers and field managers in, you know, in the North America, across North America. So what we do is we tested like different kind of grasses, different mixtures, and see if at the end they will have the same parameters. For example, surface hardness or how much traction should be on the grass. So University of Tennessee, they created what we call like a flex machine. So basically it's a machine with a 3D printed foot in it. It has a lot of sensors. You can use different cleats on it. And then from there, it can make like a divot on the surface, and it will give us different parameters like surface traction, displacement. So we have the same consistent data all throughout.
0: You mentioned there are different grasses for different climates, but how do you decide what grass to use?
6: So that's a great question. So there are different aspects of this. If it's outdoors, and if it's in a cool season area, we use Kentucky bluegrass and Perennial ryegrass mix. And that recipe I'm really proud of, because that's my PhD dissertation. But for outdoor warm season, we're using Bermuda grass. So those are the grasses. But things might change when it's in an indoor. All indoor stadiums will have cool season grass, because of the reason I told you before, it uses less sunlight. So all indoor stadium will use that. But one thing that people didn't really realize, Mexico City, because when you think Mexico City, is it hot or cold?
0: Yeah, hot, you think.
6: Hot, you think.
0: Mexico City is really high.
6: Yeah, Mexico City high. So it used to have a different grass before. And we did like an extension, University of Tennessee and Michigan State, that we need to kind of like provide like proof that we can put like a cool season grass in Mexico City. So it's also consistent with other stadiums, because it used a grass called Kikuyu grass. They think it's a warm season grass, but it is endemic to like a mountainous area in Africa. That's what they were using. They weren't using Bermuda grass, because Bermuda couldn't survive because of the warm season grass. And then they didn't really think about, maybe we can use like a cool season grass, Kentucky bluegrass and Perennial ryegrass. So we went down there 3 years ago in 2023. We grew the sod, like a test sod for them. They tested in the stadium. So now when you're seeing what you'll see during the opening event is that new grass, Kentucky bluegrass, Perennial ryegrass mix.
0: How will you actually know if you and the other team members and all of the sod farmers have done your jobs well?
6: This like our joke in our lab is, if we don't hear anything from anyone about the turf, That's a good news. Yes. Because when you hear it, you know something went wrong. But now it's just in the background. People were having fun. Players are playing hard. And we're happy with that.
0: Dr. Jackie Lynn Guevara is an assistant professor in turf grass management at Michigan State University. Jack, thank you for joining me. I now, too, am going to watch the games and just pay attention to the grass.
6: Thank you.
0: Coming up after the break, we're taking parenting tips from cannibalistic spiders, poison frogs, and more. Stick around. 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
11: This is Science Friday. I'm Flora Lichtman. I don't need to tell you that parenting is hard. If you've ever been a child, had a child, or seen a child face down in a Target screaming, you know what I mean. But of course, humans aren't the only ones raising their young. So how do animals deal with babies that don't follow directions or little ones that are constantly begging for snacks? And what can we learn from them? To find out, we called parent and science journalist Elizabeth Preston, who wrote the book, The Creature's Guide to Caring, How Animal Parents Teach Us That Humans Were Born to Care. Hey, Elizabeth, welcome to Science Friday.
12: Hi, I'm so happy to be here.
11: We're happy to have you. Are there animals that make parenting look easy?
12: Well, a lot of animals have to do it all the time with no breaks. So they make it look automatic, if not easy. So I'm thinking of like the, you know, opossum mom with the whole row of kids on her back, or the gorilla who has to carry the baby clinging to her chest all the time. You know, for them, it looks like something they don't even have to think about. But the truth is that when the mom does all the work like that, it's very intensive and it uses up a lot of her resources. So it's actually hard, even if it looks natural.
11: Yeah. I mean, I wanted to ask you about this because I think there's this kind of toxic metaphor in human mom culture that like we give everything to our kids. But I wondered, is that not a metaphor in some animal species?
12: Totally. There are some mothers that give their body to feed their children, not just in the sense of like making milk like we mammals do, but there are spider moms whose hatchlings will eat them alive, for example.
11: That's too real. You know?
12: It's too real. I know it's taking the metaphor too far. There's also a really strange amphibian called a Sicilian. It's kind of like a salamander with no legs. And she grows this kind of thick, extra fatty skin when she has babies. And then the babies are born with these specialized sharp teeth, and they peel pieces of her skin, like, I want to say like a banana, not to be too disgusting, and they eat her skin. She survives, but it is horrifying.
11: Oh my God. That's what we come from. That's the legacy that we're working off of.
12: Right, right.
11: We asked our listeners what parenting problems they needed help with, and I want to play you one.
13: Hi, Flora. My name is Blythe. I am calling from the podcast Science Versus, but also I am calling from upstate New York, the beautiful Catskills, in response to your parenting question. But we cannot solve the bedtime pop-out. Every night, we're down, we do the song, we do the book, we do the routine, and then the kid still pops out. Nice and cozy in there, pops out. Sometimes it's like, oh, I need some water. But the other night it was like, hey, I'm lonely. And then sometimes it's like, I forgot why I'm out of bed. So if your expert has any advice on reducing the number of pop-outs, I would love to hear it. Thank you.
11: Bedtime, classic. Mm. Do you have any advice for Blythe?
12: I think my only advice is maybe some reassurance that humans are not alone with the problem of trying to get our kids to go to sleep by themselves. I'm thinking of gorillas, for example. When gorillas are babies, their mothers are completely responsible for childcare. But when it's older, the other gorillas in the group interact with it more, including the silverback male gorilla, who's the older dominant gorilla in the group. These silverbacks are really tolerant of the younger gorillas, and they will play with them, hang out with them. And they'll even let the juvenile gorillas share their nest at night. They'll let the juveniles kind of cuddle up with them. So, you know, wanting to be close to an adult is not only a human kid issue.
11: Co-sleeping.
12: Mm-hmm.
11: Gorillas do it. You know, another common theme we had from our callers was like screen addiction, which is hard to find an analog for in the animal kingdom because, you know, most animals don't have iPads or
12: no.
11: even opposable thumbs. So,
12: no.
11: But can you think of an analogy?
12: So lots of animals like to play. And the good news about humans, and this speaks to something that was actually a major theme in The Creature's Guide to Caring, which is backing up a little bit. If you look at our human ancestors, the earliest humans, anthropologists and biologists believe today that we evolved to raise our kids cooperatively. So our ancestors wouldn't have had just the mom and the dad alone in the cave or whatever, taking care of the kids all by themselves, slogging through it. They would have been part of kind of a team of caretakers. And that team might have included older siblings, grandparents, aunts and uncles, maybe even neighbors and friends. But so one thing I learned is that in a lot of other species that raise their children cooperatively, like human ancestors did, the older siblings are an important caretaker. So often older siblings who are still at home and don't necessarily need a parent's care hang out for a little while and they help care for their younger siblings. I'm thinking of animals like a meerkat or some birds do this.
11: Hmm.
12: And so with humans too, there's this idea that older kids are kind of part of the childcare team. And you can see this if you look at some small scale traditional societies around the world, you'll see these groups of kids of mixed ages running around together. And it's kind of like their school. They learn from the older kids, they practice doing adult things. And so their entertainment is really a way of learning and practicing to be an adult.
11: Hmm. I mean, what about grandparents? How many animals do the grandparent thing?
12: That's a really interesting question. And one of the signature things about our species is menopause, right? So this idea that older females stick around when we're not fertile anymore. And it seems to be not that we turn off our fertility in the middle of life, but rather that we live decades beyond when our fertility naturally stops. So if you look at, for example, a chimpanzee, she also peters out in her ability to have kids, maybe around age 50, but that's also around when she would die naturally. We have kind of tacked on these decades of useful life after the end of our fertile period. And scientists think that that's because evolutionarily, grandmothers were helping to keep their kids and their grandkids alive and pass on their genes. And when you look across the animal kingdom, the only other place where you see menopause having evolved is not even in a close human relative at all. It's in certain whales. So for example, in killer whales, they have these matriarchal groups where older female whales who have stopped being fertile lead their families, they help them find food, and they help their children and their grandchildren, whales, to stay alive.
11: They're there for date night. And
12: yeah.
11: Speaking of grandparents, we got a call from a grandparent. This is Lisa in Santa Cruz.
14: My under 1 year old daughter makes a wonderful little sound when she wants attention. She goes, but then for no apparent reason, like she's sitting quietly on her lap, she will come out with the loudest sound you've ever heard. And everyone can hear it for the entire house. And we don't know how to help her not make that sound. Any ideas?
11: Any ideas? Is this a thing in the animal kingdom?
12: So this is a really interesting question. If you look at, again, I've given the example before of the baby gorilla, but this is a good parallel, I think, because it's a great ape, it's a close relative, but it's very different from a human baby. And one of the ways it's different is that the baby gorilla does not make loud sounds. But this makes sense when you think about that history I mentioned earlier of cooperative caretaking. So if the human baby has evolved to be cared for by many different people, it might be getting passed around all day long, it needs a way to let its mom know or let its caretakers know that it's hungry. And it needs to go back and nurse. Or maybe say, you know, my cousin put me down in a pile of leaves and now I'm cold.
11: Help.
12: Exactly. It needs to be able to get attention. Whereas that baby gorilla who's clinging to its mother's fur all day, it doesn't need to tell anyone anything. It can just move its head and get milk when it needs to. So human infants do have a reason to make noise more than our relatives. Another interesting thing is that when you look across all of the primates, so the apes and the monkeys, you do find some other cooperatively breeding animals. They're not close relatives of ours. They're monkeys called marmosets and tamarins, and the mothers have twins usually, and it's a ton of work to take care of these twins, and so they rely on their family groups to cooperate and care for these babies, and they pass them around all day long. But one interesting thing about the marmosets and tamarins is that this is the only other primate where you see babbling. So you can hypothesize that in our evolutionary past, our babies had to evolve to get an adult's attention, to be charming and engaging, because it's in the baby's interest for caretakers around it to want to hold it and want to cuddle it and want to share their food, right? And so perhaps this need to engage with the caretakers around it caused both our babies and the marmoset and tamarin babies to evolve this cute babbling behavior. It's not only practicing speech, but maybe just a way to be adorable.
11: Okay, another classic parenting woe. Anyone who's a parent will have heard this before. Can I have a snack? Do animals have to deal with this?
12: Definitely. All kids want snacks all the time. At least that's true in my house. But one species where this actually has been studied a lot is among the poison frogs. So there are a lot of types of poison frogs. They live in Central and South America. They're these colorful frogs in the rainforest. And they've evolved to be really attentive parents. When their eggs hatch, they need to move those tadpoles as soon as they hatch to a pool of water. And usually it's the dad frog who does this. He will crouch down among the tadpoles, get them to wriggle up onto his back, and then he hops around and he transports them to a small pool of water, maybe a little bit of rainwater, cupped in a leaf, and then that's where they live. There's a species where the dad has to put each tadpole into its own little pool of water. The reason is that the tadpoles are cannibals, speaking of snacking. They will eat each other if you put them with their siblings. So he has to move them all to different pools. And then he will go around every day. He'll remember where those pools are. He'll hop to each one and he'll get into the water. And the tadpole does this little vibrating dance which communicates hunger, or at least communicates that it wants a snack. And so the dad, if he observes this and goes, I think it's hungry, okay, he starts singing. And his mate hears this song and she hops over. But she doesn't take their word for it. She gets in. She observes the vibrating dance and she decides. And she might go, no, enough snacks already today. You can wait till tomorrow.
15: Someone's got to hold the boundary.
12: Exactly. But if she decides it really is time for a meal, she'll turn around and she'll lay an unfertilized egg into the pool and the tadpole will eat that.
15: Amazing. I mean, let's talk about dads because this is kind of annoying to me. I'm just going to admit male seahorses get so much love
12: it's true.
15: Online because they gestate the babies, right? Mm-hmm. Are they truly the outliers of the animal kingdom?
12: No, not at all. And you're right. Male seahorses do get a lot of credit for what's ultimately not that much effort because they do, you know, get impregnated by the female and they do grow the babies inside them in their belly. But then after they birth the babies, their job is totally done. They will go off, you know, very shortly thereafter and start courting their mate again. And they're ready to just start over.
15: So it's not taking a lot out of them is what
12: no.
15: I'm hearing.
12: It's a minimal effort and they get a lot of credit, which actually does have some parallels to humans, I would say.
15: The Look dad at in the that grocery store. Dad babysitting
12: exactly.
15: his own children.
12: How yeah. cute.
15: Okay, let's take another call.
16: Hi, my name is Anne and this is my parenting pickle. Have a preteen son who is a real FOMO kid, fear of missing out. And when it's time to leave and go somewhere, we can tell him it's time to go, time to get ready. He says, okay. And then pretty soon he's not ready and we're walking out the door. We say, we're going to be late. You're going to miss the thing that we're doing. And he has a meltdown. Not quite sure if there's some strategies we can use to help bridge that gap between no sense of urgency to, oh my gosh, we're having a meltdown. So thanks so much. Love the show.
15: Okay, Elizabeth, I wanted to ask you about this because this is like the center of my algorithm. There are these just videos of like mother bears trying to get their baby bears across a road and like they're not compliant. And it does feel familiar. What's the strategy that animals use? Is it just move them?
12: Yes. I mean, there's always the pick them up by the nape of the neck. I don't know if your caller has tried that. In the poison frogs I was talking about earlier, you know, the dad gets the babies to wriggle up onto his back for a ride. And there is definitely urgency there because if they don't do it in a timely manner, they'll desiccate and, you know, die.
15: Sometimes you just got to take matters into your own.
12: Exactly.
15: Webbed fins, whatever. What animals should we not emulate for parenting?
12: There are a lot of bird species that have a strategy called an insurance egg. And the idea is that in a good season with a lot of resources, the parents might have the ability to raise two chicks. But if it turns out that there's not quite as many resources available as they thought, they're only planning on raising one. And so, you know, in some species, this means the parents will have to actively toss the chick out of the nest. In the blue-footed booby, what they do is let the siblings kind of duke it out. And so they wait the fight unfairly by having one of the eggs a little bit sooner than its sibling. So one of the birds hatches before the other one and it is bigger. And so that sibling has an advantage. And if there isn't enough food to go around, the bigger sibling will just bully the littler one until it dies.
15: Oh man, too dark.
12: Mm-hmm.
15: Okay. So you wrote this book. You're also a parent?
12: Yes. I have two kids. They are 9 and 6.
15: Did you change anything about your parenting approach after working on this book?
12: I would like to say that I learned from researching the book about our history of cooperative caretaking, and I started to ask for more help and really rely on my village more and embrace my evolutionary past as a cooperative caretaker. But it's actually very hard. It's hard to stop, you know, doing everything yourself, not everything myself. It's hard to stop relying on myself rather than reaching out for help when I need it. And that's something I'm always trying to do. Now that I've written this book, I'm always thinking, you know, it's only natural, it's only human for me to rely on a group and to ask my siblings and my parents and my in-laws to do things to help out our family.
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0: Pain can be protective. It lets us know when we're in danger. When it becomes chronic, though, it's debilitating. This is the People's Pharmacy with Terry and Joe Graydon.
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0: Pain medicines have become highly controversial. Doctors used to prescribe opioids quite casually. Today, drugs like oxycodone and fentanyl are reserved for dire circumstances. Has the pendulum swung too far?
1: What else can people in pain do to dial it down? What's a recipe for a low pain day?
0: Coming up on the People's Pharmacy, a roadmap for managing chronic pain.
2: Live from NPR News in Washington, I'm Louise Schiavone. President Trump says a peace deal between the U.S. and Iran will be signed tomorrow, but nothing is finalized yet. NPR's Deepa Shivaram reports it comes after a week of reignited tensions in the region, though both sides have wanted to see an end to the conflict that the U.S. and Israel started.
3: Trump posted on social media saying the deal is scheduled to be signed tomorrow. Pakistan, which has been facilitating the deal, also indicated an imminent agreement that would be signed virtually. But details are still not yet clear on what the agreement will contain. Trump says immediately after signing the deal, the Strait of Hormuz would be, quote, open to all, and that the agreement will ensure Iran has no nuclear weapon. Trump is also scheduled to meet with allies in the region, including Qatar and Egypt, while at the G7 summit in the coming days. Deepa Shivaram, NPR News.
2: The artificial intelligence company Anthropic has abruptly shut down its latest AI models. This after the Trump administration late Friday banned the use of those models by foreign nationals. NPR's John Ruich reports.
4: According to a statement from Anthropic, the government's directive cited unspecified national security concerns. It ordered a suspension of access by foreign nationals to Anthropic's Fable 5 and Mythos 5 models. That includes foreigners inside and outside the U.S. and even foreigners working for Anthropic. The Mythos AI model has been a source of buzz in recent months. Anthropic decided not to release it to the public in March because the company believed it could potentially help hackers exploit computer security flaws. So it came up with a workaround. Fable 5.

0: But Anthropic says it disagrees with the ban. John Ruich, NPR News.
1: In the city of Bunia, in Eastern Democratic Republic of Congo, teams of volunteers go door-to-door every day to raise awareness about Ebola. But despite efforts to contain the virus, it is spreading. Emmett Livingstone reports.
2: In Bunia, in Ituri province, the epicenter of the Ebola outbreak, people no longer greet each other with a handshake. Teams of volunteers have been going door-to-door to raise awareness about the disease. City residents consistently tell the volunteers that they don't have the money to buy disinfectant and they implore the government for help. Official figures say that 139 people have died from Ebola, but the actual number is probably far higher. On Friday afternoon, a man riding on the back of a motorbike taxi in Bunia vomited blood and then died on the street. His driver fled the scene. Although his death hasn't yet been confirmed as due to Ebola, stories of similar incidents have become common. And there's a feeling that people are increasingly wary. For NPR News, I'm Emmett Livingstone in Bunia.
1: This is NPR. In Santa Clara, California, on day three of World Cup competition, Qatar faces Switzerland. In addition to the athletic competition, there will be a lot of attention to the weather. Steve Futterman has details.
3: Weather conditions during the World Cup competition have been a concern leading up to the event. In Santa Clara, the National Weather Service has issued a heat advisory. Temperatures could reach 88 degrees, and on the field, with the stadium trapping the hot air, it could get even higher. There will be two hydration breaks. Players are also being allowed to wear cooling vests designed to lower body temperature when they are not actually on the field. In the match itself, Switzerland, which is ranked number 19, is the favorite against 56th-ranked Qatar. 4 years ago, as the host nation, Qatar lost all three matches, becoming only the second host nation to fail to advance out of the group stage of the World Cup. For NPR News, I'm Steve Futterman in Los Angeles.
1: There were rival demonstrations in Rome today surrounding the issue of migration and new EU rules governing the issue. Several thousand rallied for a far-right agenda seeking sweeping reversals of migration. These include coercive returns, incentives to leave Italy, and some broader policy that critics say could even affect people in Italy with legal status. Opponents argue that proposed measures are unconstitutional, targeting people based on ethnic backgrounds, including naturalized citizens and their descendants. Later in the day, left-wing groups gathered by the thousands to support migrants. I'm Louise Schiavone, NPR News.
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5: 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I'm Terry Graydon.
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5: Welcome to the People's Pharmacy, Dr. Rachel Zoftness.
7: Hi, so nice to meet you both, and thanks for having me on.
6: Well, thank you for writing this book, and thank you for the work you do. Pain, boy, I'll tell you, it's powerful stuff. And I'm going to share a brief story with you. And our listeners have heard this before, but not in exactly this way. When I was about 2.5, 3 years old, I was in a hospital ward because of polio. And so I was in traction, which meant that I could not move. And I was having my legs stretched. And I had to go back to the hospital on numerous occasions as a child. And I would always ask one important question. Will it hurt?
7: Of course.
6: And they always lied to me.
7: Oh.
6: They always lied to me. They always said, no, it won't.

0: won't hurt. And it always did.
1: Oh, gosh.
0: And it has left a painful scar in my brain for all these years.
1: Of course.
0: Why did they lie?
1: Oh, God, I wish I could answer that question, and I can't. I can only imagine they didn't want you as a child to be afraid, but lying is not the solution to that problem.
0: Well, they made me even more afraid, because then I didn't trust them. I didn't trust a thing they said after that, because it always hurt.
1: Of course,
0: and why do we have such a problem with pain?
1: Yeah, there's a lot of reasons we have problems with pain, and I begin at the beginning. For me, one of the biggest problems, so I should start by saying, so I'm a pain scientist and pain psychologist. I have been studying the science of pain since I was an undergraduate nerd at Brown University. I was lucky enough to be paired with a pain neuroscientist and to work with him to write my honors thesis. And I remember when I first started learning about the science of pain, the thing that surprised me the most, you talk about lies, was this myth, this lie we have all been sold, that pain is a purely biomedical problem. And by that, I mean something to do just with anatomy and physiology that requires a purely biomedical solution. And by that, I mean pills and procedures, primarily, if not exclusively. Now, to say clearly, pills and procedures are, of course, appropriate for pain, and they can be life-saving. But science says they're not the only answer, and they're often not the best answer, because what we know about pain is that it doesn't ultimately live in the body part that hurts. Pain is ultimately constructed by the brain. And one of the reasons we know this is because of a condition called phantom limb pain. Have you heard of phantom limb pain?
2: We have, and yes. You actually have a lovely story in your book about a little boy, a child with phantom limb pain. Maybe you'll tell us about him.
1: Yes, I'd be happy to. So to say what phantom pain is, phantom limb pain occurs when someone loses a limb, an arm or a leg, and they continue to have terrible pain in the missing body part. If you can have terrible leg pain in a leg that is no longer attached to your body, that tells us pretty definitively that pain can't be constructed just by our bad back, just by our aching knee. Ultimately, pain is constructed by the brain. So the patient you're mentioning in the book, I call him Mateo. And Mateo came to me because he was having terrible phantom hand pain. He was a child about 13 years old, and he had gone to the park with a bunch of friends, and they had lit a fuse on a firecracker. And Mateo later told me he thought that they had all the time in the world, because in the cartoons, there's a long fuse and it takes a long time for the fuse to burn before it explodes. They thought they would have plenty of time to run away, but they didn't. The firework exploded right away, seared the skin on his face, damaged his cornea and his eardrum, and it took off his right hand. And he continued to have terrible hand pain for months afterwards, meaning he could feel spasms and cramping in his hands, as if his hands actually were reaching for something, but his hand was no longer attached to his body. So phantom pain for me is one of the best examples that when we have back pain and we only go to the back doctor and we only treat the back, we're actually treating pain wrong. Because when we treat chronic pain, we usually skip the brain.
2: Now, Dr. Zofness, you start the very first chapter in your book, Tell Me Where It Hurts, with an extremely provocative statement. You titled that chapter, Everything You've Been Told About Pain Is Wrong. So what is right?
1: Yeah. So we said what pain isn't. We know that pain isn't a purely biomedical problem that lives exclusively in the body part that hurts. Of course, the body matters. It's not the only factor. Here's what we've learned about pain. If listeners remember nothing else, I want you to remember this word. Pain is biopsychosocial. What does that word mean? If you imagine a Venn diagram with three overlapping circles, we have biological factors that contribute to pain, and those are the factors we've heard the most about, and they matter a lot. Genetics, tissue damage, system dysfunction, diet, exercise, sleep. Those are fundamental when it comes to pain. But what I want us all to notice is that if we're only focusing on the bio domain of pain, we are literally missing 2/3 of the pain problem. So I said we have 3 overlapping domains of pain, these 3 circles in our Venn diagram. Biological factors. We also have psychological factors. Those are fraught with stigma and misunderstanding, so much so that people are often told pain is all in their heads. And I want to say clearly, pain is never, never all in our heads. Pain is never just psychological. That is an ancient, old myth that is fed particularly to women and minorities. Pain is never purely psychological. But here's what neuroscience tells us. One of the factors that's fundamental to pain volume is emotions. And we have established that pain is constructed by the brain. But here's this crazy fact that I found so fascinating when I was first learning about pain. The parts of the brain that make emotions also make pain. We've heard of the limbic system and the amygdala. Those are critical parts of the pain machinery, not just our emotion machinery. So 100% of the sensory messages from our body filter through the brain's emotion centers before they become the thing we call pain. And we also have the sociological domain of pain. That's like everything else. Socioeconomic status, access to care, race and ethnicity, social support, history of trauma. Like we know, science says all of those things contribute to pain also. So we know what pain isn't, but the good news is that we also know what pain is.
0: What you're saying resonates because my mom and Terry's mom were completely different when it came to pain. Mm. So if my mother developed a bellyache, it was the end of the world. It was like, I'm dying. It was like, I need to do something immediate because this is excruciating and unbearable and I'm miserable. Terry, describe your mom.
2: Well, she was very stoic, and she actually did have belly aches occasionally that were pretty close to life-threatening, but she didn't complain? Is that the wrong term?
0: No.
2: Didn't complain about it as Joe's mother would have done.
0: And so we have 2 different people, 2 very different backgrounds, and 2 very different responses.
2: Well, they had different bodies as well as different backgrounds, social settings, emotional underpinnings. All of it's different. They were different people.
0: And I described Terry's mom as someone who would say, you know, cut to the bone, I can handle it. And she probably could.
2: Now, that actually changed as she developed dementia. Things that would have not elicited any comment from her when she was, you know, younger and cognitively intact would make her yell when she developed dementia. So obviously, the brain has a big impact there.
1: Yeah, what you're both talking about is something that I like to call a pain recipe. And, you know, as I've learned about pain and as I've talked about pain, I've come up with sort of metaphors to discuss this complex topic because, of course, it's very complex. But a pain recipe is, do either of you like to cook or bake? I do not.
2: Yes.
1: I rely on my husband for this. I do not.
2: No, I do.
1: What's your favorite thing to bake?
2: I do like to make brownies.
1: Oh, great. Well, so I'll say it to your listeners this way. Just as there's a recipe for brownies, there's always a recipe for pain. And I like to ask my patients when they come to my office if they can share with me some details of their pain recipe. So I'll ask, for you, what goes into a really bad pain day? And I can tell you mine. I know, you know, after doing this for a long time, that a bad pain day for me usually follows the following set of ingredients. Poor sleep always makes my pain worse. Eating a crap diet, being extremely stressed out, not setting boundaries, especially around work stuff. Like the more I say yes to things and the more things pile up and the less I say no and protect myself, the worse my body feels. Not protecting time to move my body and exercise and sitting in a chair and staring at my screen all day. I'm like, there's other things in there too.
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0: After the break, we'll talk more about the recipe for a bad pain day. Stress, poor sleep, and a bad diet are awfully common.
2: They can create a vicious cycle. How do you interrupt it?
0: Biofeedback can give us insight into the biopsychosocial nature of pain.
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5: Ample sunshine expected this afternoon with daytime highs approaching 78. Lows level off around 64. Tonight, mainly clear skies. Cloudy skies expected tomorrow. Storms likely. Highs level off around 76. 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I'm meteorologist Eric Height. Right now, 79.
0: Welcome back to The People's Pharmacy. I'm Joe Graydon.
2: And I'm Terry Graydon. Today, our topic is pain. What makes for a bad pain day? And conversely, how can you dial down the pain so it isn't so overwhelming? Our guest has a wide range of strategies to offer.
0: We're talking with Dr. Rachel Zofness, a leading pain expert and thought leader in pain medicine. She's on the faculty at the UCSF School of Medicine, teaches pain science at Stanford, and is a winner of the prestigious May Day Fellowship. Dr. Zofness is the author of Tell Me Where It Hurts, The New Science of Pain and How to Heal.
2: So, Dr. Zofness, you've just given us a recipe for a bad pain day. And I think a lot of the ingredients that you named, things like poor sleep, lots of stress, a diet that really is kind of full of processed foods, those are pretty common ingredients. Tell us how you turn that around and make your next day a good pain, low pain day.
6: Yeah. So just as there's a recipe for high pain, there's also always a recipe for low pain. And I think that's such an important message for people with chronic pain to hear, because it can feel very hopeless when you're living with pain day in and day out. So the concept of this pain recipe means there are all these biopsychosocial ingredients that we have the power to change. Some of them we can't change, like living in an aging body, for example, or our genetics, but we can change sleep. We can work on our diet. We can change how much we move our bodies and how we do it and how much social medicine we're getting. So I gave you the ingredients for my high pain recipe, which is like sitting and staring at my screen for too many hours, not protecting time to move my body, poor sleep, eating a crap diet. So when a patient, when I'm working with a patient and they give me their high pain recipe, the first thing I do is write it down. And I encourage your listeners to write it down too. What are the ingredients that go into a really bad pain day? And once you see those on a piece of paper, you can see the ones that you have the power and agency to change. So for example, I named sleep as a high pain ingredient, poor sleep. So when I notice that I'm sleeping poorly and it's making my body feel worse, I know that I need to start a sleep hygiene protocol. And I literally put one in the book for this reason. A sleep hygiene protocol is a list of strategies we use to improve our sleep. And it can be as simple as setting a regular sleep time and a regular wake time. It could be as simple as dimming the lights in the room a couple of hours before bed and using a blue light filter on your phone and on your screens. So there's many, many, many things we can do to start adjusting pain volume, and it costs $0, and you can start doing it right now.
0: So Dr. Zofnis, there are situations for a lot of people where even if they're doing everything right, their pain can be excruciating. And I'm going to tell you a story about Professor Reynolds Price, famous English professor, author at Duke University. And Professor Price developed spinal cancer. And the only way that it could be treated was with radiation. And the end result was that he was confined to a wheelchair and was in what he described as excruciating pain, you know, like 11 on a 10-point scale. And what he said was, I learned auto-hypnosis. I was trained by some very skilled pain specialists. And the kind of pain that I have on a daily basis is the kind of pain that would have any other person writhing on the floor and screaming in agony. But I have been able to control my pain through auto-hypnosis and through medications. And he said, I can function. And he went on to write a number of really great books after his devastating condition. So I'm just curious. It reinforces the message that you are sharing with us about pain in the brain. But for some people, even if they do everything right, it may not be enough. And they may need something extra, as Reynolds Price did with regard to a pain clinic and auto-hypnosis.
6: So did auto-hypnosis, I'm going to go read those books, did auto-hypnosis reduce pain volume for him?
2: That was the implication. The book that we talked to him about was his story of his illness, A Whole New Life. Mm. And he basically said that the auto-hypnosis helped dial down the pain to the point where he could function.
6: Yeah. Cancer is its own animal, by the way. Like, cancer pain is a whole other animal, and in my mind requires, it has a different recipe. Like, I feel like cancer just sort of hijacks everything else. Cancer can ruin sleep, and, you know, you can't eat, and sometimes you can't move your body. So, I find cancer pain, and this holds in the literature too. Like, a lot of the chronic pain research will say, like, excluding cancer, you know, we'll focus on chronic pain conditions, but exclude cancer because it's hard to generalize to cancer. But I think that's a very profound example of how even with the most extreme body pain, even with this extreme physical biological driver of pain, he was still able to dial down his pain. And I have a good story about that. When I was first starting to treat chronic pain, people would ask me if I used biofeedback, and I had never heard of biofeedback before. And so I would say, look, I don't recommend anything to my patients that I myself don't understand. So I went down the rabbit hole to read about biofeedback, and I'm going to tell you what it is. And I found a local expert to help train me. His name is Dr. Pepper, which of course is the best name for any doctor ever.
2: For sure.
6: And Dr. Pepper sat me in a chair and he said, I'm going to hook you up to this biofeedback machine using all these different sensors. And they're going to give you feedback about underlying biological processes like your skin temperature, your heart rate, and your muscle tension. So he hooked me up to sensors and he had me sit back in the chair and he said, I'm going to teach you to warm your hands to 90 degrees. And I said, Dr. Pepper, that sounds really cool, but I believe in neuroscience and that sounds like magic. I am a chronically cold-handed person. And he said, cool, that's great. Close your eyes. I want you to think of your to-do list. I want you to think of all the things that you have to do this week. And I have a lot of things to do. Like, some of us maybe still haven't paid our taxes and we have a pile of bills to pay and we have stuff with our family and our kids and the car and, you know, and work. And as I was thinking about my to-do list, I felt myself getting stressed out. He had me open my eyes. Here's what I noticed on the screen. Skin temperature had plummeted. Heart rate had gone up and muscle tension had also increased. It was barely perceptible to me, but the machine could detect it. Next, he had me sit back in the chair, again, close my eyes, and he guided me through some guided relaxation, some diaphragmatic breathing, something called a body scan, where you relax your body. It's a meditative practice, and some self-hypnosis, where you use language to change your brain and body. So he was having me say things to myself like, my arms and hands are heavy and warm. Gosh, it's so funny. I've been practicing so much that even just saying that changes blood flow to my hands. So here's what happened. I was lying in the chair practicing all these techniques. And after about 5 to 10 minutes, I opened my eyes and I looked at the machine and my hand temperature had gone up to 85 degrees. My heart rate had slowed and my muscle tension had lowered. And it was just from thinking thoughts, because we think that thoughts are something that exists in the space between our ears. That is not true. Every thought we have triggers a neurobiological cascade of events in the human body. The thoughts we think and the emotions we feel affect our endocrine system, neurotransmitters, heart rate, even blood flow. So it's an important message for all of us, whether we have cancer pain or some other pain, to remember that there are so many other ingredients in the recipe that can change pain volume.
2: And Dr. Zofnis, I happen to have read in Tell Me Where It Hurts that you got to be so good at making your hands warm through biofeedback, you were able to take a hike with a bunch of other people. They were all wearing gloves. Tell us about it.
6: Yeah, that's exactly right. That's funny. Yeah, after I started training with Dr. Pepper and learning these biofeedback techniques, I started practicing hand warming all the time because I really am a chronically cold-handed person. And I think we forget that sometimes these physical symptoms can be connected to other things. Like if you've ever heard the saying, you get cold feet before a wedding, that's a real thing. Like when we are stressed, our circulation, our blood flow rushes to the center of our body just in case there's an emergency and away from our extremities. And so when we are stressed, we do get cold hands and cold feet. So I started practicing all of these techniques that I was learning with Dr. Pepper. I would practice them when I was out for a walk. I would practice them when I would home alone, when I was home alone. And what I noticed eventually was that I went for a hike with some friends in the woods in the winter. It was snowing. And I was like, I wonder if I could warm my hands in this cold environment. And I could. And I was the only person on that hike not wearing gloves.
0: Oh, that's a wonderful story. I apologize to our listeners because I've told this story on numerous occasions, but we attended a conference at University of Wisconsin, Stevens Point, probably 30, 40 years ago.
2: More than 40.
0: 45 years ago. And the leader of this one presentation was talking about how important it is to hang out with people that make your hands warm. And he said, get a mood ring. Because a mood ring, if you'll remember back in the 70s, well, you may not be old enough to remember back in the
6: 70s. Oh, they were cool even in the 90s, yeah.
0: Okay, so you were supposed to put on a mood ring and it would tell you, because of the temperature of your skin, whether you were relaxed or whether you were stressed. And the point that he was making with the mood ring was hang out with people who make your hands warm.
6: Yeah.
0: And if there are people who make your hands cold, do your best to avoid them because they're stressing you out. And I've found that to be very good advice over the last 4+ decades.
6: It's very sage advice.
0: Doesn't have a lot to do with pain, especially, but maybe it does, psychic pain.
2: Well, it does. Perhaps it, does. does. I think that you begin your book with an example, a story of a person who came to see you in pain that really illustrates this biopsychosocial nature of pain. Would you tell us about Sam, please?
6: Oh, yes. Yes. So I want to say, of course, I've changed the names of patients in my book and anonymized them, but the patient we're calling Sam came to me. He was also a teenager. He was about 17 years old. He had been in bed for 4 years. He had been diagnosed with chronic migraine and diffuse amplified body pain of unknown etiology, meaning no one really knew where the pain was coming from or what was going on. And he had been on 40 medications and he had seen more than 14 providers. He wasn't going to school. So look, I'm a pain clinician, but I also think of myself as a pain detective. Like, it's my job to figure out the ingredients in the pain recipe that are amplifying pain volume and what I have the agency to help my patients change. So I started asking him questions, and here's what I learned. I learned that Sam was eating what I like to call a white food diet. So he liked pizza and pasta and bread and cereal and chips. He did not like fruits and vegetables, so he was not eating them. He had a terrible sleep schedule. He was staying home, staying inside, not going to school, but he was playing video games until 2 in the morning and later, and then sleeping until 2 in the afternoon. He also was completely socially isolated. He had no friends. He wasn't seeing anyone. He wasn't moving.
2: Well, yeah. He wasn't in school, so that kind of limits his opportunities.
6: It's true. He also wasn't texting anyone, calling anyone, or in touch with anyone. Nobody. Sam also had undiagnosed social anxiety and suicidality. That had been discarded as unrelated to his pain. And again, pain is never just psychological, but absolutely positively emotions change pain volume in the brain. We've known that for a long time. So for Sam, there were a lot of things I knew that I needed to do. I met with him and his family. We talked about how to change his diet, to improve nutrition, to give his body a fighting chance to fight the pain. We talked about changing his sleep schedule and getting him on a sleep hygiene protocol. He was reporting waking up multiple times at night with pain. And we also started getting Sam moving again. And that can be a tall order for people living with pain. But here's the thing about movement. It's extremely counterintuitive. But movement does a million things that help lower pain volume in the brain. Movement lubricates joints. It strengthens our muscles. It releases endogenous homemade opioids in the brain. Everyone knows that the less we move, the more movement hurts. The more we hurt, the less we move. And that is a very dangerous, common, toxic cycle for people in pain. So we have to begin at the beginning when it comes to chronic pain, especially terrible pain like Sam's. And what I mean by that is I always have to meet my patients where they are. Sam was not able to go outside and go for a run. So the place we started was having him stand outside on the porch in his sun for just 5 minutes a day. That was what he could do. Week 2, he walked to the corner mailbox and mailed a letter, and he texted just one friend. Week 3, he walked around the block. He had a friend come over and kick a soccer ball in the backyard. Week 4, he took his dog to the dog park and he had conversations with other dog walkers. Hey, cute dog, can I pet it? And here's what started happening. As he started moving more and getting sunlight and seeing people, changing his sleep and his diet and his routines, his brain started bumping out feel-good chemicals that lower pain volume, including dopamine, which of course is part of what drives reward and motivation, serotonin, which boosts mood, and endorphins, our homemade morphine, our homemade opioids. Circulation improved, muscle strength improved, motion is lotion for his joints. It changed also circulatory factors that were maintaining and amplifying migraine. It absolutely started changing his body.
2: 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She also teaches pain science at Stanford Medical School. 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Her new book is Tell Me Where It Hurts, The New Science of Pain and How to Heal.
0: After the break, we'll hear the rest of Sam's amazing story. Did he get to the point where he was no longer crippled by migraines?
2: We'll also discuss pharmaceuticals for pain. How effective are drugs such as gabapentin or tramadol? Opioids remain highly controversial.
0: And gabapentin is now the number one prescribed pain medicine in this country. If you need better sleep to help dial down the pain, can you do that without sleeping pills?
2: Dr. Zofnis offers an overview of her protocol to help people handle their pain. 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
0: Welcome back to The People's Pharmacy. I'm Joe Graydon.
2: And I'm Terry Graydon. Today we're discussing multifaceted approaches to pain relief. Historically, people turned to surgery or medications to address painful conditions. But now we have additional strategies to help with day-to-day pain management.
0: As I just mentioned, these days the number one most prescribed medication for pain is gabapentin. It was originally developed as a drug to help control seizures. But as opioids fell out of favor, doctors turned to medications like gabapentin and tramadol. They have less baggage than opioids, but both pose other challenges.
2: How effective are they? If they're not helping, how should they be discontinued? If people stop such drugs suddenly, do they experience withdrawal symptoms?
0: To get answers to such questions, we are talking with Dr. Rachel Zofnis. She is a pain psychologist and thought leader. Dr. Zofnis is a leading pain expert on the faculty at the UCSF School of Medicine. She also teaches pain science at Stanford Medical School. Her new book is Tell Me Where It Hurts, The New Science of Pain and How to Heal.
2: Dr. Zofnis, you were just telling us how Sam getting the ability to go to the dog park and begin talking to other dog owners, to have a friend come over and kick a soccer ball in the backyard. I mean, it's not major activity, but it's a lot more than he was doing. How did that work for him? How did he eventually get to the point where he was no longer crippled by migraines?
8: Yeah, so I want to say clearly, there's not a magic cure for pain. But what we were doing for Sam, anyone can do. We were changing some of the ingredients in his pain recipe, including sleep, nutrition, how much he was moving, sunlight, also social medicine. And all of those, of course, change our biology and our physiology to change our pain. So what Sam noticed was that as he was changing the ingredients, he started feeling better, not just emotionally, but also physically. I mentioned he had been suicidal. That changed for him. He noticed his body was changing. He wasn't hurting as much. He still needed pain medication, but not as much. And Sam was eventually able to go back to school. And when he did go back to school, he was asked to prom, not by one girl, but by two. I just delight in that detail for some reason. And I went to his graduation and he walked across the stage and he said, if you had told me 4 years ago that I would be graduating high school, I never would have believed you. And it was a very powerful moment for me selfishly as a healthcare provider, because it really brought to me this clarity, this confirmation. And it's something that I see with all of my patients, that this strategy, this approach to treating chronic pain has a lot of power and it changes people's lives.
0: Dr. Zofnis, I'd like to change gears just a tad, if you don't mind, and talk about pain medicine. Because the number one most prescribed pain medicine in this country today is gabapentin. And there have been some articles recently about how gabapentin, it doesn't really work all that well. It's an anti-seizure medicine. The brand name was Neurontin. And it's kind of been adopted by a lot of healthcare professionals as an alternative to opioids. And the result is quite mixed. We have been somewhat critical of gabapentin because it can make some people a little brain fuzzy. We'll just leave it at that for the moment. There are some other complications as well. And some people get very angry with this and they say, gabapentin worked great. It was wonderful. It without gabapentin, I couldn't function. And then we have a lot of people who say, gabapentin really messed me up and it wasn't very effective as a pain medicine. And then we get similar reports from another very frequently prescribed medicine called tramadol, which was originally promoted as a non-opioid pain reliever that would not cause dependency. And it has a kind of an antidepressant-like activity along with its sort of opioid-like activity. And so stopping tramadol can be a real challenge for some people. So those are the two big pain meds these days instead of opioids. And I'm just wondering, how do you interact with the whole pharmaceutical solution to pain, especially since, quite candidly, a lot of healthcare professionals do not have the kind of experience that you have with a lot of other ways of dealing with pain. So here, let me write you a prescription for gabapentin or for tramadol or for hydrocodone. And that creates a lot of complications.
8: It sure does. So physicians many years ago, as we all know, were lied to. They were told that chronic opioid use was safe for chronic pain. And, you know, while opioids are effective in certain scenarios for certain people, what we now know is that Big Pharma is being taken to task to the tune of $54 billion in lawsuits for lying to people about this, because the science suggests that they did lie, that it was a big scam. So I think what has happened is that medicine is sort of scrambling now. Like, you know, everyone goes into medicine because their desire is to help and heal. And they've been left, all of us have been left with this void. Like, what do you do in the absence of that quote unquote miracle drug that has been shown to not be so miraculous? And, you know, it's true that for example, to pick one medication, gabapentin can maybe help some people, but it also doesn't help other people. And other people have an extremely adverse reaction to it. Like, the thing you're saying is the thing I hear all the time. For most of my patients, gabapentin does not work for them. But I have a handful of people who will say, yeah, gabapentin really helped me. So look, my rule of thumb is this, and I am not making this recommendation because I am not allowed to make recommendations for medications, especially for people I am not treating. But my rule of thumb, generally speaking, is what's called the 3 month rule. And my 3 month rule is, if you have tried a treatment, any treatment, for about 3 months, and you're not seeing any meaningful change, it's time to maybe taper off that medication and talk to your doctor about tapering off and maybe trying something different. So, like, that is my relationship with pain medications. Like, I am always working with a team. I'm always coordinating care. Like, all healthcare providers who are treating pain should be coordinating care with the entire team. And it's a problem that a lot of us don't have the time to do that because insurance doesn't reimburse it. But that's a whole other conversation. But in general, that is a really important and useful rule of thumb, I find, because I have patients who come to me. They've been on a medication for 2 years and they're the same as they were 2 years ago. Their pain is the same. Like, if it's not working, it's not working.
2: Well, I noted that you specified that if it's not working for you, then you need to taper off. And that is just as important for gabapentin or for tramadol as it would be for OxyContin. You can't just quit all of a sudden and expect that to work. I'm wondering if you have any advice for listeners who might be saying, how could I ever find a doctor who's going to actually listen to me and help me figure out what's going on with my pain? Because so few doctors seem to have the time.
0: Yeah. And not only finding that health professional who can listen, but help develop a personalized pain plan.
8: Yeah. Yes. So to validate what you're saying, as I was writing this book and researching the story behind it, you know, you asked at the beginning, why is pain such an epidemic? Like, we have 100 million people living in the United States with chronic pain and 1.9 billion people around the globe. And one of the reasons for that, in my mind, is that we continue to frame pain as a purely biomedical problem that requires a purely biomedical solution. But I think the second reason we continue to have this epidemic, which connects with how do you find a provider, is that as I was reading about pain education, I learned that 96% of medical schools in the United States and Canada have zero dedicated compulsory pain education. And that is very concerning. Doctors want to know about pain. They want to understand pain. They want to treat pain effectively. And we're not giving doctors the tools to do that. And that's true across healthcare. It's not just in medicine. It's in nursing, physical therapy, occupational therapy. Like, we are telling healthcare providers, the issue is just in the tissues. We have known for more than 65 years of neuroscience that that isn't true. So the way I like to talk about it is, pain really is a whole person problem that requires a whole person solution. Like, for example, if we think about chronic pain, there is a hidden ingredient called trauma, which we have not yet even talked about. We know that the body keeps the score, and we've known that for a long time. So there's all these ingredients that are contributing to and amplifying chronic pain. So in my mind, the best way to put together a pain plan is to map out your pain recipe. So I like to encourage people to think of the ingredients that are going into creating a high pain day, like including, by the way, depression and anxiety. They are not the only ingredients, but science shows they amplify pain, and find providers to help with those different ingredients. So for example, if trauma is an ingredient in your pain recipe, there are really well-qualified healthcare providers trained in trauma. And when you treat trauma, science says you are also treating pain. We can talk about the science of that if you want. We know that when you're reducing stress and anxiety, pain volume in the brain will go down. We know that when we work on sleep and nutrition, and we go outside and get more sunlight, and we have improved social medicine, improved social health, pain volume will go down. So there's lots of different ways of targeting these different ingredients. And there's also a million books out there too that can help people on their journey if they're looking to craft a pain plan.
0: Well, hang on just a sec, Dr. Zofnis, because, yeah, you know, a lot of healthcare professionals have been trained to prescribe. So yeah, if you're not sleeping well, well, we've got Zolpidem, Ambien. We've got a sleeping pill for you. And hey, there's just dozens of over-the-counter PM pain meds. So you can get Tylenol PM and Advil PM and Aleve PM to take care of your pain and your sleep simultaneously. And if you're feeling a little bit stressed, we have an anti-anxiety agent for you. So there's always Xanax or old-fashioned Valium. So this idea of, you know, dealing with the things that you're talking about that are fundamental for the pain problem, a lot of healthcare professionals say, there's a pill for that. How do you answer?
8: Yeah, you are honing in on one of the biggest problems in Western medicine. We are a pill happy culture. We are a quick fix culture. We are a culture that wants to hack everything. And I want to say this clearly. If there were a hack for pain, I would be prescribing it and I would be rich, just like pharma got rich off of lying to us. There is no hack for pain. There is no pill. There is no quick fix. Unfortunately, we can take pills that will lower pain volume temporarily, but they are not a permanent fix for chronic pain. And anyone living with pain will tell you that that's true. It's not a permanent fix. You need more and more of that same medication to help pain volume go down oftentimes. And if you try and go off of it, boy, are you screwed. So yes, look, pain medications can be helpful. Sleep medications can be helpful short term, but long term, we know that these aren't answers to these underlying problems. So if we're talking about sleep, you mentioned sleep medications. The studies show that there are treatments for sleep issues, chronic insomnia, pain-related insomnia, which is called painsomnia in my little pain world. The treatments for painsomnia, the most effective treatment for long-term sleep issues is called CBTI, CBT for insomnia. I have used it. I have tried it for myself. I recommend it to my patients. It is incredible. CBTI targets a lot of the things that help maintain poor sleep and help us get better sleep, longer sleep, and better quality sleep. CBTI, CBT for insomnia. So there are treatments for the things that we're talking about. And I'm not opposed to medications, and I think they're helpful in the short term, but science says in the long term, those medications can be habit forming and they don't necessarily solve the problem we're setting out to solve. So it's a bit of a complicated dance, but your point is a good and important one.
2: Dr. Zofness, we're coming up on the end of our time with you. Your book, Tell Me Where It Hurts, has an entire pain protocol. Can you give us a brief overview and tell us where should people start?
0: And we have just 2 minutes left.
8: Okay, so part 3 of the book is a pain protocol, and I put that in there so that everyone would have a shot at having agency over pain and control over their bodies. And part 3 is organized into biological ingredients, emotional and psychological ingredients, and sociological ingredients. And it gives everyone a roadmap for healing, including how to find healthcare providers in these different domains of pain, strategies they can use at home to lower pain volume, and a whole bunch of tools they can apply starting today, right now, to change their pain. So my hope in writing this book is that it goes into the world and gives people some hope and agency over their bodies so they can feel less hopeless and more empowered.
0: And if you had one piece of advice to share with our listeners who may have been living with pain for years, what would you ask them to start thinking about?
8: The most important mantra that I can give everyone is that if pain is always changing, that means pain can change. Everyone with pain knows that their pain changes over the course of a day, a minute, a month, or an hour. That is data. That means there's biopsychosocial ingredients in every minute of your day that are changing pain volume. And if pain can change, pain can change.
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2: You've been listening to Dr. Rachel Zofness, a leading pain psychologist and thought leader in pain medicine. She's on the faculty at the University of California, San Francisco School of Medicine, teaches pain science at Stanford, and is a winner of the prestigious May Day Fellowship. Dr. Zofness is the author of Tell Me Where It Hurts, The New Science of Pain and How to Heal.
0: Lynn Siegel produced today's show. Al Wodarski engineered. Dave Graydon edits our interviews. B.J. Lederman composed our theme music.
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1: Hi, I'm James from Westchester. 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
2: It's time for Skin in the Game, and we have your front row seat to the action with marketing expert John Simperman and sports business journalist Tim Oshai.
3: They're talking about a $1 billion renovation.
4: Which is incredible. 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
3: What if working in sports wasn't about who you know, but what you're willing to learn? 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
5: Now, we get a lot of students that come to us, and I want to place people. I want people to get paid for their passion. I'm convinced that we can change the world through giving ethical people an opportunity to become leaders and monetize their passion in sport. Totally convinced that. As crazy as it sounds, that's what I do all day.
2: Coming up next on Skin in the Game, right after this.
6: Live from NPR News in Washington, I'm Louise Schiavone. The Pakistani prime minister says he expects a peace deal to be signed between the U.S. and Iran within the next 24 hours. President Trump on his Truth Social platform says the deal is scheduled to be signed tomorrow. Iran has not confirmed the timeline. NPR's Dia Hadid has details.
7: The Pakistani Prime Minister Shehbaz Sharif posted on X that his country is preparing for an electronic signing of the peace deal, followed by technical level talks for the following day. The Foreign Minister Ishaq Dar posted similar news, saying the U.S.-Iran negotiations were in their final stage. The Iranian Foreign Ministry spokesman was reported in Iranian media as saying the deal will include releasing billions of dollars that's been frozen in Gulf banks. And he says at this stage, the deal will not address Iran's enriched uranium. While there appears to be momentum for the latest Mideast war to end, Iran and the U.S. have come close before to negotiating a deal, only to have it fall apart. Dia Hadid, NPR News.
6: The Trump administration says it's killed the leader of the trendy Aragua cartel in Venezuela. In coordination with the Venezuelan government, Defense Secretary Pete Hegseth said in a statement on X, the attack took place earlier this week and in collaboration with Venezuelan security forces. NPR's Deepa Shivaram has more.
8: Keep in mind, this strike is coming at a challenging time for Trump and his presidency, right? On a global stage, the president is still waging a war with Iran that he and Israel started. It's been disastrous for the economy and his poll numbers. And so to him, this attack in Venezuela is a win. It's something he's presenting as a win. In recent days, he's been talking about how successful U.S. relations are with Venezuela and claiming that that capture of Maduro, you know, the U.S. took over Venezuela. So to him, this is really a success. And in the middle of everything else going on the world stage, something that he's really touting as a win.
6: NPR's Deepa Shivaram reporting. President Trump's name has been removed from the facade of the John F. Kennedy Center for the Performing Arts, according to a court filing. NPR's Frank Langford has details on how the Kennedy Center was forced to strip Trump's name from the building under court order.
9: Crystal Brewer was among the crowd who came to document the event late Friday.

0: person and you can defy the courts.
1: A federal judge ruled that adding Trump's name to the center was illegal and required congressional approval. Workers draped the facade in tarps early Saturday, which prevented the crowd from documenting the historic reversal. Brewer said she thought it was also an attempt to spare the president further humiliation. Frank Langford, NPR News, Washington.
2: This is NPR News in Washington.
3: Hey, welcome to a new episode of Skin in the Game. I'm your host, John Simperman, with my co-host,
4: Tim Elshai.
3: Tim, how are you doing today?
4: I'm doing excellent. We're on, I feel like I say this every few weeks, but we're on one of my favorite topics today.
3: Well, sports management and education.
4: I do have a passion for both of those things.
3: Yes, you
4: especially
3: do.
4: When you put them together.
3: Yeah, so no, really excited. We have a really special and interesting guest on the program today, Dr. Lynn Lashbrook, who is the founder of Sports Management Worldwide, which is really one of the, I would call it one of the pioneer organizations in online education, career advancement in the industry of sports business.
4: And what an interesting guy Dr. Lashbrook is. I mean, you talk about, all right, so offering these classes online for, you know, for people interested in all these different sports front office jobs. What qualifications do you bring? Well, he's been an athletic director.
3: Right.
4: He pivoted over to becoming a sports agent, and that's only a partial list. And he's been at this for decades.
3: Yeah.
4: So talk about someone who's bringing in experience and perspective and
3: yeah.
4: and a ton of energy.
3: Ton of energy. And I think what we want to touch on is the growth of the sports business industry and all the jobs that are out there. But also, I really want to dive into with Dr. Lashbrook, name, image, and likeness, because he's seen the before, he's living the during, and I'd love to see, you know, where he thinks name, image, and likeness can go, and, you know, how we can maybe put that train kind of back on the rails a bit.
4: That thing's got to get on the rails. And, you know, this will come up, John, in the, you know, in the conversation for sure. Families of young athletes who are positioned to make, the athletes who are positioned to make money through NIL deals, really need a solid place to go
3: they
4: for some education,
3: absolutely.
4: Right? So they know how to filter the
3: right.
4: opportunities
3: right.
4: for the kid who's at the center of that.
3: Right, right. So we're going to get to Dr. Lashbrook here shortly, but first, a little bit of news. And speaking of new jobs and a growing industry, we now have four new expansion teams in the PWHL, the Professional Women's Hockey League.
4: And I, before we go further and you list them off, I want to say you called it.
3: Well, I called
4: you
3: one.
4: You called it.
3: I called one.
4: Well, we were only talking about one.
3: Okay.
4: So I, to me, you're one for one.
3: In addition to Hamilton, which we did predict on this program
4: yeah, a couple of weeks ago. Yep.
3: Detroit, Hockey Town, great. Mm-hmm. San Jose and Las Vegas are also going to be joining the league. So four new teams, two West Coast and two Great Lakes.
4: For obvious reasons where you and I are sitting, love to see these Great Lakes cities get these teams. And I got to tell you, your hometown of Cleveland, I would love to see a team there.
3: Yeah, the problem is, Tim, they don't have the right size building.
4: Right.
3: And they
4: right.
3: And they would be competing with NBA for prime nights, American Hockey League for prime nights, and obviously a full list of concerts. So you've got to find the right size building that also doesn't have too many tenants. And again, Hamilton's a great example because recently renovated building, approximately, 16,000 seats, and they're looking for content. And the PWHL, great programming for a lot of nights in that building.
4: Right. And Hamilton, as we, you know, as we've talked about, well, a number of times on this show, including a couple of weeks ago, incredible, incredible hockey market. Just,
3: right.
4: you know, right. As we've seen with other
3: yeah.
4: teams. Coming.
3: Well, they now have two. So they have the American Hockey League is coming back to Hamilton, which is awesome. And now the PWHL is coming to Hamilton. So yeah, it's great for the hockey market, great for the building, great for that regional economy around the building.
4: Right. And that speaks to a market like Hamilton, which of course is compared to Cleveland,
3: right.
4: for example, is many times smaller and is close to Toronto. the only competition is AHL, and I highly doubt that's even competition. It might be a little bit of competition for fans' hockey dollars, but there's enough fans who are willing to spend enough dollars in a place like Hamilton to go see both teams, right?

0: right?
1: Yeah.
0: And drawing from similar audiences, although my limited experience being at a PWHL game, you get a lot of families there. Yeah. You do it at an AHL game too, but you know, PWHL.
1: I think they'll complement each other well, and it's great to fill up that building. Speaking of, I guess, segue, Tim, not family entertainment, not the ability to afford to bring your kids to a game is what's, you know, we don't talk a lot of NBA on Skin in the Game, but we're in the midst of the NBA Finals, San Antonio Spurs, New York Knicks, and I'm not sure if you've seen the quote unquote average ticket price for the NBA final game.
0: I've seen a range out there, and I'll ask you to reveal it, but I am guessing it's not something that lends itself to, say, a family of four coming in from Staten Island.
1: Yeah, it's actually a family of four going on vacation is the price for this.
0: So we're talking a family of four going to Disney.
1: Yeah.
0: Or to MSG for
1: a
0: Knicks game.
1: So I've seen, you know, the low end for a seat at the Garden for the NBA Finals. Low end is $5,000 for a seat.
0: Oh, that's... I said Disney, I meant Paris.
1: Yeah, yeah. upwards of, you know, five figures for a seat. So there's obviously there's huge demand. You know, it's the first time that the Knicks and the New York market's been in the NBA Finals for going on almost 20 years. And there's this whole FOMO we talk about, fear of missing out, right? So it's not just the celebrities that are sitting courtside that want to be part of history or to witness this. It's also, you know, the average fan who, again, $5,000 to get into the building. It's crazy. So good for the Knicks. You know, let's hope that fans get their money's worth. You know, they're off to a good start there. But it's just crazy how there just doesn't seem, Tim, there just doesn't seem to be a ceiling when it comes to pricing.
0: Talk about bringing a family of four. Good luck.
1: Yeah, yes.
0: Good luck. Unless you're a partner in a law firm, then
1: you might
0: be in good shape.
1: We're also big fans on this program of the minor league sports, you know, and the PWHL, minor league hockey. You know, there are great entertainment values out there so that fans and families can still experience these events together. So there are options. It just may not be Madison Square Garden.
0: Yeah, fair enough. All right, you ready for Dr. Lashbrook?
1: Yeah, let's talk about the trends of sports business, where the industry has been and where the industry is going. Thrilled to introduce Dr. Lynn Lashbrook, who is the founder and president of Sports Management Worldwide. Dr. Lashbrook, thanks for joining us.
2: I'm glad to be here. Always glad to be here and talk sports.
1: Well, you're going to be a great insight for Tim and I, because Dr. Lashbrook, yeah, really want to get some background on, obviously, the origins of sports management worldwide. But we also want to dig into, you know, some of the most recent trends. But first, if you could, for Tim and I, and more importantly for our listeners, you know, kind of give us the, you know, a little bit of your path to sports business and then the origins of sports management worldwide.
2: Yeah, I grew up in Kansas City, Kansas. I'm the largest high school and also a farm boy. We had two farms, so I'm a city farm boy. Played catch with my dad at 5 years old was my start in sports. Attending the Kansas City A's game in 55 was my first awareness to professional sports. Later caught 13 foul balls.
1: Wow.
2: At the A's game. I call that analytics. We'll explain that later. Smallest guy, largest high school. Broke my leg my junior year, but my senior year I ended up being a defensive back and at least started, and nobody recruited. I went to Fort Hays State out in western Kansas as a military base at one time, and I walked on and got lucky in 4 years of scholarship and starter, and that was in 1970. There was no NIL. I had three interceptions in one game as a freshman, but no Al Stickinette coupon. Then I went to my master's in Springfield College in Massachusetts. The birthplace of basketball, an inspiration for me to go there. I tell my students that I held the ladder for Naismith. That's not quite accurate, but I was inspired by Naismith. In my international class, I studied Russian. I'll get back to that in a minute. I knew that I wanted to, after my master, I wanted to go back to 4 days and teach and coach, but they weren't going to hire me. So what could I do? I went and got a doctorate at Northern Colorado in kinesiology. There was no sports management.
1: Right.
2: And I subbed every day. I coached football in the afternoon. The next year, I was a head freshman coach, still subbing. 3 years after college, I had my doctorate work completed, driving back through Hayes and saying hi to my coach and the department chairman said, hey, what are you doing this semester? I said, well, I'm looking for a job. I said, well, you teach physiology, kinesiology, adaptability, elements of health, golf, which I never played, and track, which I never ran. And the reason I got that job, I used to water the cinder track for my work study job back at Fort Hays State. So here I am, a professor and coach, and I stayed there 8 years, tenured. Nobody leaves tenure. I'm 30 years old. I had a chance to go to the University of Missouri, Norm Stewart, back then, and academics and compliance. Again, no NIL.
1: Right.
2: And in 5 years, we led the Big Eight in graduation rates when there was a Big Eight. And I was president of the National Association of Academic Advisors. I got really connected. And then I decided I wanted to be an athletic director. I call it pivoting. I went to Southern Illinois University, Edwardsville. That was in 85. That was the year that the three-point line was adopted. And it's interesting there is my professor at Springfield College was Ed Stites. And he's the one that was head of the rules committee, ramrodded through the three-point line for the NCAA. And when I was at Springfield, there was a guy named Dr. J that played at UMass. So now I'm at Southern Illinois, and then I went to University of Alaska Fairbanks after 3 years at Southern Illinois. And that's when the wall went down in Germany. And I started an exchange program in Russia where I'd studied physical culture in Russian. And it was a short flight over, and the wall was down, and we started an exchange and recruited a Russian athlete and a volleyball player. We became very successful. Our hockey team got in the CCHA with Michigan, Michigan State.
1: Yeah.
2: We built a rec center, and we had the Russian exchange. And I went across the, or in St. Louis, Jim Steiner, Jerry Rice's agent.
1: Yeah.
2: And I said, I want to be an agent. He said, no, you don't. And so I begged for business cards. And in 3 years, I had 20 players in the NFL from first rounder to free agents. If you get Ralph Dawkins out of Louisville, an undrafted free agent, you might get the younger brother Brian out of Clemson, an NFL Hall of Famer. I had two players of Buffalo Bills, Tony Klein and Lonnie Johnson, and A.J. O'Fadley. We actually had three. But I've had a lot of success. I lost Ryan Leaf to Lee Steinberg. I thought, sure, I'd get Ryan Leaf out of Washington State. Mike Price was with me at Missouri. Jack Johnson was with me at Northern Colorado. But it didn't work out. And there was this thing called the Internet started up. Dial up Yahoo, and there's a movie, Jerry Maguire.
1: Yes.
2: And I put the three together, and I started a company, How to Be a Sports Agent, an eight-week course. Mel Kiper did our radio ads. The phones lit up, but I didn't know what I was doing. My wife helped me out, and then my accountant said, you need to add more courses. And so we added courses, and 30 years later, we have 30,000 graduates from 164 different countries, 40-some courses, all taught by industry leaders. We do conferences all over. We go to the NFL Combine. It'll be our 30th this year. Adam Schefter comes by. We'll be up in Buffalo where the draft, not the physical draft, the virtual draft. And then we go back to NBA Summer League. We do the baseball conference wherever it's going to be this year after hopefully not a work stoppage. So that's the story. The company, my wife's a partner in it. We've been around for 30 years. We're all over the world. We're doing multiple languages, cricket, rugby, analytics, scouting, marketing, sports broadcasting. We complement a university. We have a partnership with Concordia University of Chicago for master's and doctorate. But that's the short version. And I think the world, sports is a weapon of mass destruction. It's a substitute for war. I don't think we can have a civil world without sports. And it's exciting time. So I really appreciate being here today. I'll shut up now. You can ask me any question you want.
1: Well, I'm going to I'm going to turn it over to my fellow educator, Tim O'Shea, here, because I know he's really interested in kind of diving into the coursework and the degrees that you deliver to, 30,000 alumni right
0: John,
1: now.
0: John, you suspect I have a question
1: I do.
0: Well, the first one is, how do I sign up? And I will come to that. Like, how do people sign up? But let's talk, Dr. Lashbrook, about the typical student of sports management worldwide, if there is one. And if there's not a typical, you know, what's the, describe the range of people who sign up.
2: I'm going to say this, it's 71 to 17. And let me tell you, there's a lot of people that bring value. I tried to create a Rolodex. Once you're with our company, it's a lifetime membership, resume service, informational interviews. We send a Starbucks gift card every time somebody interviews one of our students, and they call us up and thank us, and then we invite them to speak at our conference. But we have a Rolodex of about 200,000 around the world. Colleges don't spend the time we do on trying to find a job. We call it micro-credentialing. But to be honest with you, I think if somebody had the chance to know Jim Steiner, they could be a sports agent. Somebody, not just because your dad owns a team or you played the game or your brother played, Why can't we democratize the opportunity to work in sports all over the world? We have students in Venezuela now with what's going on over there. It's pretty exciting. But I think access to opportunity. Sports was really a who you knew. Now we're trying to make it a who you know and a what you know. And then I don't think instructors, I got my doctorate in kinesiology. I'm not an expert in hockey analytics, nor hockey, even though I was an athletic director in hockey. So I would say that we think that the industry leaders, the Dan Evans, former GM of the Dodgers, Hank Jones, MLB 50-year agent, Dan Duquette with the Boston, et cetera. We just have leaders. And so universities struggled with our concept. We kind of broke away. But I think we're winning right now. We get a lot of students that come to us, and I want to place people. I want people to get paid for their passion. And I jokingly say you have to have a ticket to the game to catch a foul ball. That's what I had, a ticket to the game when I caught those foul balls. We don't guarantee a job, but we try to give you an opportunity, and we have fun doing it. And it's pretty exciting. I'm very proud and very humbled at the same time.
1: Really, Saz. And Tim, I'm just what Dr. Lashbrook's mentioning. It just seems like sports management worldwide is knocking down barriers. And, you know, I really love the fact we're really increasing the diversity and the opportunity to work in sports. Because you're right. You know, when I started in sports, I worked for the owner's son in two of the organizations I worked for. You know, and the owner's son, his fiancée was the head of marketing, you know, so, and I'm not going to name the organization, but I know Dr. Lashbrook understands that's the way professional sports ran. It was who you
0: family
1: know.
0: Family business. I mean, family a big businesses. Family business. Yeah.
2: It's such a big industry. Like one of our most popular courses is an NIL course to represent athletes. And I metaphorically say an Uber driver has a car, they fill out an app. And when they go to the airport and they pick up a passenger, they actually make money. And every time I get off the plane, I go to the app and the closest one to the airport gets my business. And I go back to the Ralph rule. If you get one, you'll get another one. So a lot of people come as a scout and they pivot to representing, whether it's NIL or agent. So it's revolutionary what's going on, the zillion-dollar business that it's become. But the global, we say go global or go home. You can't ignore. Look what the NHL and what the Olympics did this year, and look what the World Baseball Classic did. Now soccer in our backyard. I watched the late Lamar Hunt bring soccer to America, and I actually sat in the stands with Lamar when Clark was playing soccer at SMU, and he's the owner now of the Chiefs. And I told him that story when Matt Moore, one of my clients, was the backup for Mahomes when they went to the Super Bowl. And I met Phil Knight, and I admire what he did with the shoe. So I'm inspired by that. I'm inspired by Howard Schultz and the One Coffee Shop. And what he's done. And I always, even though I never met James Naismith, I jokingly say, you know, he got a ladder and put up a peach basket. And here at Sportsman Worldwide, I got a career ladder. I put up a website. And I think we got something very, I'm just proud. I'm proud. I love helping people, and they're getting a return on the investment. So I'm lucky you even want to chat with us, because I think we're undiscovered to this day. I still think we're new to the world.
0: Let's talk about the pathway people take to, you know, to come to sports management worldwide and then where it can go from there. So let me throw Dr. Lashbrook two hypotheticals at you. And both of these, I think, are very realistic ones. So let's say one is 22-year-old recent college grad, has a 4-year degree, maybe got a degree in communications. You could do a lot with that, but not any one specific thing. You can, you know, you got to take that degree and shape a path with it. You know, that 22-year-old is looking back and saying, I really would have loved to work in sports. I wish I would have done some internships. I wish I knew somebody. I wish I had done something different because I'd like to get into sports. So that's hypothetical number one of two. What could that 22-year-old come to sports management worldwide and look to do?
2: So it's a very relevant question. And my goal is to get them their senior year in high school. They take a course, whether it's digital video editing in football or analytics, and whatever school they go to, whether it's Fort Hays State or Missouri or anywhere, I want you working in the athletic department for 4 years. So that's one of the saddest things I watch is a degree and a master's degree when right in your backyard you have a laboratory. Yeah, I use the example. Back at Missouri, I had two graduate assistants in our program. One was a strength coach who's now the executive vice president of the Green Bay Packers, and he does salary cap. There was no such thing as salary cap in 1980. The other was a young man who later became an NFL head coach, Mike Zimmer. And both were in that ecosystem. And Mike McCarthy, the Cowboys former coach and now the Pittsburgh, you know, Mike is a Fort Hays grad with his master's where I went to school, but getting in that ecosystem. Well, that's one of the first things. If I get him when it's too late for that, it's never too late because you got to get connected. You may have to work in the ticket office, but you can be the GM someday. It's amazing now with analytics, including women's sports. There's so many ways. You got to bring value though. You can't just say, I love sports. I just want to work. That's what we try to do. What else can you bring to the table? And we teach them that.
1: Yeah.
2: And they get interactive, and it's pretty exciting. So that's my favorite, is get them before they go to college so they don't lose that laboratory experience. That's one of the tragedies, I think, of sports management majors that don't work in athletics.
1: I would agree. And John, I'm going to let you get to your second scenario. But, you know, I am critical of some of the sports business programs, both undergrad and graduate, because there's not someone teaching the course that's actually sold a ticket or sold a sponsorship or negotiated a contract. And what sports management worldwide, and Dr. Lashberg, correct me if I'm wrong, but you're focused on having practice professionals versus the textbook.
2: None of them have a doctorate in kinesiology, but me. They all have great experience. They love teaching, by the way, and it's fascinating. But that's really how we separate ourselves from higher ed. But we can get college credit, like with Fort Hays, my alma mater. And then some, you know, because I was an athletic director, that doctorate opened 1,000 doors. In college athletics, there's so many opportunities.
1: Yeah.
2: There's more colleges than there are pros, but now there's salary cap in college as if it's coming up. There's NIL. There's so many general manager. So it's crazy what's going on in the business side of sports. It's pretty exciting. Very all sports, including the women's sports. And look at the professional women's hockey league, what they're doing.
1: Yeah.
2: And we'll present that at our conference too.
0: The PWHL is my favorite league out there. I think of John and I have talked about
1: this. We've been covering the PW since its origination, and we've had a few of their executives and players on our on our program, and it's a great textbook.
2: Well, I want you to be my guest because Chris Burkett, the vice president, will be there, and I really want you to stop by. So you're going to be my guest at the conference in Buffalo.
1: Absolutely.
0: Oh, that's great.
1: So Tim, your second prospective student.
0: So hypothetical student number two is actually Dr. Lashbrook going to be perhaps even more opposite at the other end of the spectrum from that, you know, 17-year-old high school senior who would be the ideal.
1: Yep.
0: Let's take somebody. We can pick an age. 35, 45, somebody who's, you know, late, early to mid career, you know, they've got a lot of time to go, but a lot of experience behind them and a lot of distance between where they are now and the last time they were in school. So let's say you've got a successful business person, a successful executive who wants to do what you did and pivot, but they want to pivot into sports. They want to become an assistant athletic director. They want to go into scouting. They have an analytical mind and want to go into analytics. Can you help them?
2: That's a great question. Again, we get a lot of people have full-time jobs and family. So we talk about asynchronous starting another career. That's why I go back to the NIL agent, the agent. Analytics can be done from the home per se. There's global identification of talent around the world. You're absolutely right. I'm 77. I won't retire because I'm having too much fun working in sports all day, if I may. But yes, there's so many jobs out there. So somebody will come to me. They want to be a scout. But, you know, scouting is a lot of travel away from the family. But if you're going to be a scout, why don't you represent those two high school athletes who are trying to decide where they're going to go? Are they going to go to upstate New York or Syracuse? Do they transfer? Those are personal one-on-one. There's so many future agent advisors, we call them, they could do it tomorrow with an 8-week course. We give them the tools, they get the confidence. There's so many talented people out there that don't know how to monetize their passion for the game. Then there's people that they need veterans in the marketing department. They need veterans, analytics people that never did sports, but no sports.
1: Right.
2: They just never been introduced. So you'd be shocked at the democratization of talent out there around the world. And that's why we have so many women. It used to be, if you didn't play baseball, you couldn't be in baseball. With analytics, you can prove yourself. We are a bridge and a friend for college athletics or college sports management, but it's still difficult. I look back at, you know, when I did splicing of a 16-millimeter film, watering the cinder track. I didn't do the Zamboni back in Kansas. We didn't have hockey, but I look back at what I did, concessions, et cetera. There's so many opportunities for so many talented people to work in sports. And with the World Cup coming, even in security, there's so many opportunities. I've never seen anything like the growth of sports and how much it's going. And then the college athletics with NIL, whether we like it or not, it's changed the landscape. But every high school junior and senior and family, we're getting parents taking the NIL course. They should. You know who knows the kid better than the parent? Nobody knows the kid better than the parent. So why wouldn't you represent your own kid? I get numerous calls every day from people that are worried they're not qualified. You know your kid. And I remember when Nick Saban or somebody said on the TV, these agents are they're the roommates. And I'm laughing. Yeah, the roommate knows the player better than the agent with 100 clients. So it's a revolutionary opportunity. And I know it sounds a little self-serving, but it's just so exciting to be able to tell this story and be transparent about it.
1: Yeah, well, Dr. Lashbrook, that's part of the origination of this program, Skin in the Game, was the industry. It's one of the few industries that continues to grow. Also, you know, that integration between sports and entertainment. Sports is entertainment. I'm a marketer. So for me, it's all about putting butts in seats, right, and driving new revenue streams. And if you can do that for a music festival, if you can do that for a traveling comedy troupe, those skills are applicable. Absolutely. If you're passionate in sports.
2: What I noticed in traveling around the world, and my kids, actually my son and daughter-in-law live in Abu Dhabi of all places, and I have two grandkids over there. We're probably going to put an office over there. But what they're doing in Saudi Arabia, they're investing in sports. And you know, whether it's live or anything else, the globalization of sports. And you look at the basketball and Wemby, if I may, for a moment, from France, and the last 10 MVPs have been international. And going back to Naismith and the peach basket, but every sport, look at the NFL, we're going to go to Australia for meet and greet. The globalization of talent discovery and the globalization of sport discovery. There's kids in India that have never seen an American football. And then don't forget flag football. That's going to be a revolutionary opportunity to grow the game. And so the globalization that I'm watching in Netflix, it's just something the NFL is really doing as well as anybody. But look at cricket. Major League Cricket came here last year. They did very well. And the Olympics is adopting the women's softball, the Olympics adopting baseball, the Olympics of flag football. And you see where we're going. And watch the World Cup. It'll bite us this time, because last time it was okay. This time is going to be something people can't get their arms around. I'm so excited about the platform and the momentum of what soccer is going to lay for the rest of the sports, including professional women's softball.
0: Talk to us a little bit about the pros, but also the cons of learning online. I mean, in the end, sports is still about, obviously, for the most part, at least, getting out there, feet on the ground, meeting the people you're working with, being at the events. But totally understand, I mean, being able to democratize, to use your word, access to this kind of education and these kind of contacts, is absolutely outstanding. So how do you navigate the, you know, the upsides and the downsides?
2: Right. I've been a professor 6 years. When I saw the first ever website, I fell in love with scalability. And then the other light bulb went off, having a global classroom, like every Sunday. And it started out with one student, dial up Yahoo, then two. Today, I have no less than 30 around the world of alums and active students. You have somebody from Cameroon, somebody from Venezuela, somebody over in Italy, along with somebody from Kansas. We're talking sports. And so to me, the more diverse your classroom is, the better experience. And you can't get that, the physical limitation. Everybody has to come to Buffalo once a week for a class. The secret for our online is we do live interactive audio chats. And I jokingly said, and I've never been offended, at least never offended a hockey person, you can drink beer in my class. As a professor, I can't make you, but I can't stop you. Class should be fun, exciting. Sports is exciting. So we make our classes fun. Many people take 3 or 4 courses, believe it or not. And I don't want to get salesy in here, but I really do believe anybody can work in sports. I can't guarantee the job, but if you start the Rolodex process, meet people, we upgrade your resume, something good happens. And if you decide you can't get a job, then represent one kid who has a younger brother, and that's two. Then they have a sister. There's Caitlin Clark. That's three. Now you're right. You're wearing flip-flops, and you're not working anymore, and you're having more fun you ever had in your life. The turn on the TV as an agent and watching your client come off the bench who hadn't played in 3 years, Matt Moore, when Mahomes went down. I had to go from the pizza place to my house. My buddies went with me, and Matt Moore throws a touchdown. They beat Denver. They end up going to the Super Bowl that year, and he's my friend to this day. It's a thrill to watch these stories happen. At the same time, the women's sports, and I can't imagine, you know, they even talk about leadership skills. Women that play sports have much higher leadership success stories than not playing sports. And I've raised two stepdaughters, but without sports, we can't really make it a better world. And with the internet, even with esports, believe it or not, esports is, they recruit, universities have it, and the ADs love it because there's no travel. But there's esport eyeballs out there, and those eyeballs lead to balls and to jerseys, and it's crazy. So the esports along with skills. So I can't go anywhere but online. I've done the classroom, and I cheer them up in there, but nothing replaces an international online course where you get quality people all over the world, passionate about the sport and what goes on it. So that's why I defend the scalability of online.
1: We're with Dr. Lynn Lashbrook, the president and the founder of Sports Management Worldwide. We've touched on it very briefly in our 20 minutes or so here, and I do want to spend some time on what I think, and maybe you'll agree, is the biggest change in sport, and that is name, image, and likeness. It seems to be a bit of a revolution. Let's talk about NIL and what that means for today's athlete.
2: It is a revolution. And being a former president of the National Association of Academic Advisors, and I think back on it, to learn capitalism and responsibility as a freshman is not all bad. I don't like the five-time transfer. I think we're coming up with rules and guardrails. That part I don't like. I just think it's not healthy to transfer every year. But I do think they deserve to get paid, and I do think it's an educational experience. It's one of our most popular courses because if you want to get in sports, all you need is one. It could be volleyball. It could be golf. It could be a Division III athlete who has NIL, needs advice. Family needs a little outside advice to go with their kid. And all of a sudden, you're part of the game, just like an Uber driver has a car. I swear, I don't know how else to metaphorically compare the two, but it is revolutionary. And it's global, even though they say passive NIL for the international. Not true, because they're going to raise the lid on that. So everybody, look at Illinois last year with three players from overseas, if I may.
1: Yeah.
2: But the international recruiting in South Carolina signed a player out of Australia, and the number one draft pick for the Cleveland Guardians is playing very well. Bazana,
1: very well.
2: He's not only Oregon State, he's from Australia.
1: Yeah.
2: So baby athletes are born all over the world. And with NIL, that's the only way you can represent somebody. If you don't have an NIL relationship, you can't be in the green room. And so that's the revolution. You're absolutely right. You're very knowledgeable of this.
0: On that note, and John, I'm thinking back to a conversation we had probably more than a year ago talking about NIL here on Skin.
1: The Wild, Wild West?
0: Yeah, I was going to ask you exactly that, Dr. Lashbrook. Is NIL still a wild, wild west, especially for young athletes, people who are still minors, who need that parental guidance or some kind of guidance to figure out what to go, what's real, what's legit?
2: I call it the Wild Wild West as well. And to be honest with you, we need to focus on the family and the one person. So do I tell somebody you can't transfer to Tennessee because we already got a client there? You're going to need to go to Vanderbilt. Let's use that as an example. It's a one-on-one. It's family needs to be involved. And the agent, the more successful we are as an agent, the more clients we have, the more diluted the one-on-one. So that's where I think we come in, democratizing representation. NIL is not rocket science. There's do's and don'ts. There's procedures. There's better mousetraps out there, but it's case by case. And you're absolutely right. And that's why we encourage all the people that want to be an agent. You need to take NIL because you got to get them in from high school to where they're going to go to school and be part of that. Even if you don't make any money, and you can make money, but you have to have that relationship. Your relationships drive it. It's 90% of the business. So, but the NIL, if I'm in Cameroon and I'm going to go to Penn State, I want somebody from Cameroon that knows the family. But I wouldn't mind having somebody at Penn State that knows Penn State's athletic department. So we think a lot of our agent advisors, you know, Uber drivers don't share. I mean, it's one place or the other, but they take care of that ride. but representation, it almost is going to take two cars, if I may.
1: Yeah.
2: And so that's the exciting thing. So I call it as revolutionary as you do. It's changed our company. And then we have a lot of students. They'll take our NIL, then they get their master's or doctorate. They get hired in the athletic department. If you're going to be in the athletic department, they'd love for you to teach sports management because there's not much difference between athletics and sports management. And it's been a separation for years, but it's a broken model. So you appreciate what I'm saying. I know you do.
1: Absolutely. Absolutely. And now more than ever, I mean, the universities, whether they're outsourcing it, whether they're building their own revenue generating departments, are part of that athletic department. And they really need to be hand in glove. I agree with you, by the way, transferring five times over 5 years it's free agency without a salary.
0: I was going to say, it sounds like MBA free agency.
2: you guys are on target. Let me add one thing on the NIL. The universities are at an enrollment cliff next year with high school graduates. Universities are in trouble.
1: Yeah.
2: Every day. And they need sports, whether it's esports, and they need eyeballs. And there's countries that pay for tuition to go to school, and the cross-pollination of sports for university survival, it's hit the right buttons at the same time. And when you have a kid, do you want him to go to minor league baseball from Venezuela or go to Florida for 4 years, get an education and get NIL, then go to the majors? So think of that revolution of globalization of recruiting.
1: Right. We're with Dr. Lynn Lashbrook, the president and the founder of Sports Management Worldwide. Is there some concern, though, that you have with kind of competitive balance? I guess, how does some of these mid-schools compete, if at all?
2: Well, we're victims right here in Northwest with Oregon State and Washington State being left behind the Pac-12. I use that as an example. Yeah. But I think there's enough talent around the world to equalize. And to be honest with you, I get we need guardrails. And just like they're talking about expansion for football, they're expanding the basketball. It's a big business. And the NFL, with their salary cap, they get it. Baseball's going through a real collision because for 100 years, they've not had a salary cap. You and I know salary cap is a healthy way. It saved hockey, saved basketball, and it saved football. But baseball has not enjoyed that balance. Baseball has to be careful not to have a stoppage. Because there's a lot of competition for the dollar, and it's really an interesting time. But back to the guardrail, the competition in a product is the product, not the victory. The competition. That's why this baseball playoff's so exciting. That's why the Frozen Four hockey. End of the day, Denver won again. And my point is that you need competition, but basketball's figuring out their tanking issue. But football's fun because you don't know who's going to win. Baseball gets a little lopsided right now, but baseball's a weird game. The Yankees can get 23 runs, but they could lose tonight.
1: Right.
2: So I don't know. I don't have the complete answer. I think guardrails are important. In the Olympics, we set birth certificate control, even though that gets twisted a little bit. But that World Cup is an example of what global competition is, and it sets the bar for everybody else.
0: Dr. Lashbrook, I want to ask you to go back with us to, getting inside the minds of people who think they want to or know that they want to work in sports. And there's certain jobs that, even in our conversation here, have come up repeatedly. One is scout. Another is general manager or assistant GM, coaching. There's certain jobs people know exist. What are some jobs that in the sports industry that you wish people would ask more about or you wish people would know more about so that they could ask and maybe pursue?
2: So I think they don't know what they don't know. Just like I will say on any question that comes to me, Socrates said, I know for sure I know nothing. But back to your question, the growth of opportunities. We spend a lot of time when somebody comes to our website of the options that they don't know about. And I always go back to pivot. If you look at me, I was a professor coach. Why would I leave tenure? I left and I became a successful AD, academics and compliance. Why would I leave? I became curious. I became an AD at a commuter school. And then I always wanted to have a big school. I grew up around Missouri and KU. And I go to Alaska, which is a school named after the state. And then I did the Russian exchange. And why would I leave? I got, I look for opportunities. But pivot is the biggest counseling that we do. It's a simple word, pivot. You can pivot. You don't know how to pivot. You don't know what pivot to. And both of those are logical. So when we spend time before they ever invest, and many come in and say, I want to be an agent, and they end up being the salary cap. I mean, it's crazy what goes on. Once you're in that ecosystem, I call it eco opportunity. Once you take one course from this, you're in the ecosystem forever. And there's students. We have graduate stars that work for the NFL over in Europe. We get a lot of cross-pollination of students that started out here that become that. One of our faculty members for years with Minnesota. Now he's with a team called the Golden Knights. Just talked to him yesterday, trying to get tickets. My point is that once you're in the ecosystem, you're in. Right. And then we continue our informational interview concept, 10 minutes. And let me tell you what 10 minutes is. If I'm going to interview you, my student is instructed. I looked on LinkedIn. Lynn, I saw what you do. Here's my question to you. What's your challenges today? Oh, thanks for asking. And you love sharing. And then the next question is, where are you heading career-wise? Oh, thanks for asking. You love talking about your future. Somebody cares about you. Third question is, hey, thank you so much. Do you have any advice? And you'll say, yeah, I do analytics or whatever. You would have, thank you so much. Oh, by the way, do you have anybody else I should interview? Yeah, you should do my buddy over in New York. He'll be glad to. Here's his email. And that's how it works. And then we send the Starbucks gift card. Handwritten note. Nobody, colleges wouldn't send $10 to anybody.
1: Yeah.
2: 30 years later, I am so proud. And I'll leave you with this. I won't leave you this, but I'll tell you this. You know how many bones are in the body when I was in kinesiology? 206. You know how many countries are listed in the Olympics? 206. I call it an out-of-body experience. I'm convinced that what we're doing at SMW, no different than Nike, no different than Starbucks, no different than the peach basket. I'm convinced that we can change the world through giving ethical people an opportunity to become leaders and monetize their passion in sport. Totally convinced that. As crazy as it sounds, that's what I do all day.
1: Yeah, well, Tim and I agree because, you know, sport is one of the few things that can bring people together to root, to cheer, to follow a passion. And in today's world, more things that bring us together is a good, good thing.
2: And sports broadcasting, it's one of my favorite courses. Any venue, including softball, junior high, that doesn't have a play-by-play announcer. I'm the dad. I'm in Florida on business.
1: Yeah.
2: I will pay to watch my daughter play Zoom. And so all of a sudden, every venue should have play-by-play. Sitting there trying to get at ESPN, start your own company. And that's what we try to teach. Yeah. Quit feeling sorry for yourself. Create a uniqueness about you. And all of a sudden, you're, you know what I mean?
1: Yeah.
2: You guys got it. You worked hard to get where you are.
1: We do want to wrap things up here, but I do want to just ask you if there is, you know, an aspiring sports professional or someone who's aspiring to be in the business of sport, what is your advice to them?
2: SMWW. If you can't spell it, I can't help you. SMWW. Go to the website. Either talk to Dr. Lashberg. Application's free of charge. We're not going to hustle you. You sit and look in a mirror. Are you getting paid for your passion? If you're not, you got to start somewhere. Come, at least we'll talk to you. I give you free advice all day. Not everybody I talk to takes a course. I just enjoy talking. So they get me at 77. There's no professor in the world that works Sunday mornings. And I do this day and night because I love helping people and I want to make the sports. I want to make the world better. I think we have to do. The world is begging for sports leadership and ethical sports leadership. You can't create ethics, but you can attract ethical people. And when we talk ethics, I call it guthics. It takes guts to enforce ethics. Don't talk ethics with me. It takes guts to enforce ethics. And that's what we teach and do every day.
1: Well, that's great. I want to thank you, and on behalf of our listeners, thank you, and keep up the great work, and you know, keep bringing people together, keep knocking down walls and reducing those barriers to sport. You know, and I'm an example, and Tim, you're well. You know, we both, our careers have been around the business of sport.
0: Absolutely, we built our way into it.
1: We follow your passion,
0: and still getting ideas. I'm holding in my hand here a sheet full of notes based on this conversation. So
2: make sure we cross promote this. We want to send this out to our 200,000. So whatever we can do to promote you guys, and I really want to see you in Buffalo and come to we have a reception the night before, and you'll get to meet all our faculty and our staff, and you'll feel the transparency, the energies, the sincerity. We appreciate this opportunity. You guys are both great. I can't wait to meet you in Buffalo.
1: Great. Well, thank you, Dr. Lashberg. Appreciate it, and we will see you in beautiful Western New York in a few weeks. And until then, keep up the great work. Thank you.
2: Thank you so much. Have a good evening.
0: Take care.
1: Hey, welcome back to Skin in the Game. And again, thank you to Dr. Lynn Lashbrook for joining us. Great interview. In my mind, I just, you know, I'm thinking, you know, I'm talking to, you know, the originator of the Jerry Maguire movie. I mean,
0: for people who out there who remember it, which I'm going to guess is a lot of you, not everybody. Yeah, that this is exactly the kind of business that people gravitate toward after watching a movie like Jerry Maguire, which, John, I'm thinking, I don't know that this is necessary, but we probably should tell people what Jerry, remind people about the Jerry Maguire movie.
1: Well, you know, so, Jerry Maguire, played by
0: Tom Cruise,
1: you know, just has this epiphany about kind of the lack of integrity and the lack of ethics in being a sports agent. So he walks out one day, and luckily for him, you know, one person follows him. Yeah. But the entire premise was, you know, the lack of ethics, the lack of integrity, you know, just the focus on the dollar. And he just got fed up with the business. Any of our listeners, go back and, you know, find it, the Jerry Maguire. But
0: and it made being an agent seem like the coolest job. It almost became like this rock star behind the scenes job. And then, you know, there were celebrity agents. Lee Steinberg is one who comes to mind. Drew Rosenhaus is another who comes to mind. So that whole career got really glamorized. And yeah, you could see where Dr. Lynn Lashbrook saw this opportunity.
1: He lived it.
0: And like, maybe we should teach people about this.
1: Right.
0: And a lot more.
1: Right. What was so interesting about the conversation is how their business, sports management worldwide, has evolved and how it's expanded, because professional sports, amateur sports, you know, the lines are blurred between those two, right? And the business of sport, which is why we're here at Skin in the Game, is to talk about the business, the sport continues to grow, is global, right? You know, the internet has absolutely knocked down the barriers. You may be in Japan and follow the Cleveland Guardians, or you may be in Australia and follow the Seattle, what will be the Supersonics again, because you have access. And it just sounds like the program they're building 100% online is all about real world experience, mentorship, and in this case, networking, building your network.
0: And I love that they are teaching people about NIL, name, image, likeness, not just for the young, usually young athletes out there who are accessing it, but for their parents, people who are around them, who are advising them. Because, you know, and you and I have heard the stories, and we read the stories all the time, and they're scary sometimes, they're heartbreaking. You know, a good young athlete or a young athlete with a following will have so many people and companies coming after them, trying to get a piece of them.
1: Right.
0: And you do need that trusted adult in place who knows how to navigate it. And we've had conversations here on Skin of the Game. It's hard to know how to navigate it.
1: It absolutely is.
0: Right. And it's hard to know who to trust if you're going to hire somebody to do it for you. So being able to go just get some education on
1: this is
0: gold.
1: Where we didn't go with Dr. Lashbrook, but we will get him back on, is really one of the big positives of name, image, and likeness is the ability for these athletes to really even have post-career careers, right? Because they can build their brand beyond the hardwood, beyond the pitch, and having that knowledge of the best way to present your brand and monetize your brand is important. Again, not everyone can be the star of the team, but if you have that personality and you have that knowledge base, you can still build a career even when your playing days are over.
0: Right. And you see so many athletes doing that now, right? And what it used to be is, you know, for an athlete, whether they had a personality, whether they were a glowing personality, I should say, whether they were popular with the media, with fans or not, they typically would either stock a bunch of money away and invest and try to set themselves up for life that way, or they would get some training through the league. The NFL, you know, has, over the years, for example, has done a great job providing guys in that league training, you know, for the next, the next job.
1: Right.
0: But now you have this opportunity to be entrepreneurial and build your own business around it. But then it comes back to, how do you monetize it?
1: Right.
0: How do you actually build something sustainable? And do you want to do it? Will it be fulfilling?
1: Yeah. Well, this is a nice bookend. And I, if you recall, a month or so back, we had Lars Bengtsson on from a company called Hardscope. And he was specifically talking about how athletes are working with his agency to monetize their brands, right? So I'd encourage our listeners, if they want to, you know, if they have an aspiring athlete or an aspiring candidate for a name, image, and likeness, also go back to that episode of Skin in the Game, because it really goes into more the kind of the nitty gritty on what athletes are doing to build content. And it sounds like also with what Dr. Lashbrook is doing with their coursework, it's providing a little bit more of that framework.
0: Right. I do think about this, though. For people who've been athletes, whether at the big league level, you know, with a ton of success and, you know, presumably money, or at the collegiate level with, you know, a lot of success, but not necessarily beyond NIL, any money. Once you are done playing your sport, your life completely changes, right? There is no more team. There is no more locker room. There is no more competition. That camaraderie you felt, that drive, that motivation, that schedule that dictates your day, right? All of that is gone, and it's gone really fast. So you do need to replace that, you know, with something that'll generate revenue. That's what you and I are talking about. But you also need to replace it with something that's going to be fulfilling and sustainable.
1: Still check that passion box.
0: Yeah, and that, to me, that's the missing piece that this conversation with Dr. Lashbrook had me really thinking about is, yeah, you can go monetize your brand and you can become a content creator. And yeah, some people can do that full time and find that fulfilling. But for a lot of people, that's only a piece of it. What are you going to do with your days? What are you going to dig into? What's your actual career beyond content creator going to be? Because that's not going to work for everybody, much like being a pro athlete's not going to work for everybody. So I think it's great that Dr. Lashbrook is providing training that, you know, could even help a player take her or his or their abilities as an athlete into coaching, into scouting, into working in the front office.
1: Yeah, absolutely. And again, following your passion. And by the way, it doesn't have to be in sports, right? But the leadership you learn from playing sports and the traits that you acquire, teamwork and camaraderie and leadership, those are transferable to any industry.
0: Yeah. Yeah. I mean, you've been an employer your entire life. I mean, how, when you hear somebody is a former athlete, you know, like a high level or at least a, you know, a dedicated athlete, how appealing is that to you?
1: You know, it's really what you've done, you know, so I've worked with some professional athletes that made more than enough money and, you know, they're that lack of motivation. They don't need to work anymore. But on the flip side, I've worked with former professional athletes, and I'll use Luke Robitaille, for, you know, the president of the LA Kings, as an example. He's built an unbelievable second career in the sport of hockey. He was a Hall of Famer, is a Hall of Fame NHL player, but now he's found this next chapter where he's using those skills. So I think it, you know,
0: to lead an organization,
1: I guess the point is, I'm not, you know, I'm not starstruck if someone played professional sports. It's really what have you done and what do you want to do?
0: If somebody was even just a great high school, a dedicated high school or college athlete, not a pro, not somebody who's famous, but as somebody who looks to hire people for the businesses you've operated, the fact someone's been a dedicated athlete, do you find appeal?
1: I do, just because they're juggling multiple projects. How are they balancing their personal life, their professional life? Absolutely. And it doesn't matter, you know, what sport it is. I just think those characteristics and the fact that you maintained a grade point average, whatever that may be, but also, you know, competed in whether it's high school or college sports is definitely a positive.
0: Okay.
1: So I want to thank Dr. Lynn Lashbrook.
0: We could keep going for a while.
1: And I think we'll get him back. But I also want to thank all of our listeners. And until next time, thanks for listening.
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2: Bright sunshine expected this afternoon, with daytime highs approaching 80. Mainly clear skies tonight, lows dip down to about 63. Overcast skies tomorrow, thunderstorms likely, high temperatures reach up to 74. 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I'm meteorologist Laura Lockwood. Currently, it's 79 degrees.
3: I'm Janine Herbst with these headlines. President Trump says on social media that a peace deal will be signed tomorrow with Iran, though nothing's final yet, and it's not clear what's included in that deal. The U.S.-Israeli war in Iran is now in its fourth month. The Justice Department has given its seal of approval for an ally of President Trump to merge two Hollywood titans, Paramount and Warner Brothers Discovery. But authorities in the UK and Europe are still reviewing the $111 billion deal, and several Democratic states' attorneys general are investigating. And World Cup soccer games are underway in North America. Tonight, Scotland's playing for the first time in nearly 30 years with a game against Haiti. I'm Janine Herbst, NPR News.

I stretched myself across the

You're listening to BTPM The Bridge, WBFO and WBFO HD1 Buffalo, WOLN Olean and WUBJ Jamestown, powered by Buffalo Toronto Public Media.